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1: I wonder whatever happened to that stupid Eric Corgi who said the Knicks were going to lose the NBA Finals. Hey-o! Welcome on back. 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So hour number four of this Wednesday night show kicks off right now. You could watch the show live on YouTube. 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You could watch the show live on Twitter at BetMGM Tonight. And you can listen to the program on the Westwood One Sports app, the Odyssey app, SiriusXM, Channel 375, and hundreds of local affiliates throughout North America. Let's talk some tennis, shall we? We've had a busy night of baseball. We were talking baseball basically for the last hour and a half here. We'll get you a scoreboard update again in just a bit. But the big two stories of the day, Dylan Cease, who was looking for his second career no-hitter, took a no-hitter into the ninth inning. He had 115 pitches, gave up a leadoff base hit to Helio Ramos, but still eight innings of one-hit ball. Blue Jays crushed the Giants 10-0. So Dylan Cease comes up just short. But then Jared Jones, one of the young budding superstar, or I should say budding star names in the Pittsburgh Pirates pitching staff. And, I mean, Paul Skenes might have to make way for him. Same with Braxton Ashcraft. Because Jared Jones was dealing tonight. And this is a guy that was one of their highest-rated prospects coming out of when they drafted him a couple of years ago. Last season, did not pitch at all, recovering from Tommy John surgery. Made his season debut on May 29th. And he's made less than 10 starts this year. He had a perfect game after six innings, but was pulled after just 77 pitches, as I'm sure we're going to hear from manager Don Kelly shortly whenever he does his press conference to make sure that they prioritize his long-term health. Basically the same BS answer we got from the Marlins after they did the same exact thing, pulling Yuri Perez, the 24-year-old pitcher, after 92 pitches and a perfect seven innings back on Sunday. So those are the two big stories today in baseball. Pirates end up losing, by the way, 3-0. So good for you. You get what you deserve, as they're now only a game above 500. 310-840-4910. But let's talk some tennis, shall we? Wimbledon nearing its climax, nearing its conclusion. You got the semifinals all set for the women tomorrow and the men on Friday. We'll get to Coco Gauff, the last standing American woman, last standing American in either tournament, and a big semifinal for her tomorrow as she chases her first Wimbledon title. But I want to talk about the men's side, the match that happened earlier today. I was talking about it last night. I was very, very excited for Taylor Fritz, the second highest ranked American man, number five in the world, right behind Ben Shelton, who got knocked out in the first round. But Taylor Fritz is a guy that has been to a Grand Slam final 2 years ago, lost the U.S. Open final, went to the semifinals of Wimbledon last year, and was favored to win today, would have been favored in the semifinals. And with Djokovic playing Sinner in the semifinals and the other semifinal on Friday, yeah, the head-to-head against both of those guys, not great for Fritz, but Djokovic at 39 is there to be had. Sinner has definitely looked vulnerable in this tournament. Definitely doesn't look at his best, despite winning the last couple matches in straight sets. I've watched almost every minute of his matches so far. I don't think he's playing that great. I thought it was a real opportunity for Taylor Fritz to win Wimbledon and become the first American man to win a Grand Slam since Andy Roddick at the 2003 U.S. Open. But that drought continues. And it'll now be, well, we'll see what happens in the U.S. Open, but it's been 23 years, and it's going to come up on 23 years on the date that Andy Roddick was the last American man to win a major title in men's tennis. And even worse, Taylor Fritz not only lost, but this knee tendonitis that he's been battling for most of this season and had to take 2 months off, basically skip the entire clay season, flared up today. So not only did he get beaten convincingly, but he got, you know, re-aggravated his knee injury, if you will. And now, who knows what the next couple of weeks look like for him? More importantly, who knows what the rest of his career is going to look like? Because from the way that he's kind of discussed it and the way that it's been reported, it's not something that just goes away with surgery. And I'm sure that for those of you that have tendonitis or, you know, arthritic-like pain in any of your joints, it's you can't just cure it with surgery. I mean, you could try, and I'm sure that that's probably now going to be on the table for him at the end of this season. Like, I can already predict Taylor Fritz is probably going to shut down his season after the U.S. Open in 2 months from now, and he's probably going to have surgery on the knee to try to repair it. But this is potentially something that might never get better, and this is a guy that was just a short time ago the top-ranked American man in tennis, was probably the best hope to break that drought. And he kind of got suffered a really harsh dose of reality today. And what made it even worse, on top of it already being bad, was that he lost to a guy that he had beaten 7 straight times. The most recently crowned first-time Grand Slam champion, Sascha Zverev from Germany. He crushed Fritz, 6-4, 6-4, 6-2. And to have that lopsided of a scoreline on grass, if you watch the match, you knew that Fritz was not 100%, which just sucks, and it's unfortunate because, like I said, he took basically the entire clay season off, played in the French Open, lost in the first round to a fellow American who was not even ranked in the top 90, but then all of a sudden the grass season started, and in the first grass tournament in Germany, in Stuttgart, Fritz goes to the final and loses in the final. Next week, just, you know, 2 days later, next tournament begins in Stuttgart, in Halle, in Germany. Fritz gets to the final there and loses the final. Seemingly pain-free, seemingly injury-free. Made the smart decision. There is a third week of the grass season before Wimbledon and a tournament in Eastbourne in the UK that Fritz has already won 3 times. He skips it. I thought it was a smart decision. He just played back-to-back weeks. Seemingly the knee was fine. Heads into Wimbledon. Really good-looking draw. Has a chance to go far. And he does. He's playing in the quarterfinals today. And he was just coming off of a convincing, dominant win against one of the most dangerous players in the world. And one of the best grass court players in the world in Sasha Bublik. Who, even if you're just a casual tennis fan, you probably know of, because the guy is an enigma. He's Mercury. He's got all the talent, all the tools, all the weapons in the world to win Grand Slam tournaments. It's the mental side that has often held him back. But over the last year or so, he's been really consistent, and he was ranked number 11 in the world. And Fritz crushed him. Straight sets. So he had all the momentum. And he said in an interview after that match, he goes, yeah, you know, to be feeling like I'm playing and not thinking about my knee, I really like where I'm at right now. And then it flares up on him today. And I don't think he's lying. I don't think he's one to make excuses. I mean, you could tell they're talking about it on the broadcast. The McEnroe saying you could see his movement is he's slow out of the corners. He doesn't have that same bite on his forehand. And so to have that injury flare up on him today, it was brutal. It was brutal. And again, he had beaten Zverev 7 straight times, including 3 straight times on grass. He beat him in Wimbledon 2 years ago. And he would have went on to play the wild card, the Cinderella fairy tale of this tournament, pun intended, Arthur Ferry. Fritz would have been a massive favorite. And he in all likelihood would have been playing in the Wimbledon final on Sunday. A chance to break the drought, chance to win his first Grand Slam title. So it's really unfortunate. For those that are supporters of American tennis, that was a tough pill to swallow today. But so we'll see if Taylor Fritz is able to come back. When's the next tournament he's going to play? Is the North American hard court season? It's going to start in a week. He normally plays the tournament in Atlanta. Probably going to skip that. Washington, D.C. is in 2 weeks. Then you got the Canadian Masters, then the Cincinnati Masters, and the U.S. Open is 7 weeks away. I got to tell you, I felt really confident about his chances to win Wimbledon, but now that this knee tendonitis feels like it could just flare up on him at any moment. I don't know how you have any faith in him, you know, giving him a real legitimate chance to win a Grand Slam title until he proves that he can go deep in a major tournament and not have injury issues. So that was sad. On the other side, you know, the Brits, they always love overhyping their players. You know, whether it's recently Jack Draper, a guy that was ranked number 4 in the world last year, and he has always been injured. He's dealing with injuries. He was supposed to play Fritz in the first round. He had to pull out, still dealing with an elbow injury that he's been dealing with for basically the past year. Cam Norrie, guy that went to the semifinals in Wimbledon a couple of years ago. It feels like the Brits always single out one or two of their players and overhype them, and then it's like, you know, they come crashing down. Andy Murray, the only British man to win Wimbledon in the last 70 years, he broke that drought when he did it some 15 years ago. But to see there is a British man in the semifinals playing on Friday, it's one that nobody could have predicted. Arthur Ferry, and what they're calling the fairy tale, pun intended off his last name, it continued today. He knocked out world number 9, Flavio Cabolli, guy that went to the quarterfinals in Wimbledon last year. Not only did he knock him out, I mean, he destroyed him. And it kind of made him mentally tap out. 6-4, 7-6, and then served up a bagel in the third set. 6-0, 6-love. Becomes the first British wild card. And wild card is basically Wimbledon grants you access into the tournament that you otherwise would not have qualified for. You would have had to go through qualifiers. He was ranked 140 in the world coming into this tournament. If he wasn't given the wild card into the main draw by Wimbledon, he would have had to enter qualifiers, which requires you to win 3 straight matches just to get into the main draw of the tournament. And every tournament has this. I think there's 8 wild cards for every Grand Slam tournament. Most of them are given to rising players from that country. So for the U.S. Open, you know, 5 or 6 young American men and women that are on the rise, that are young, talented players, you're giving a shot, you're giving a chance for them to inject some momentum into their career, make some life-changing money, fast-track their progress to becoming a mainstay on the tour. And then you normally have players that are coming back from an injury, like Grigor Dimitrov, who is a former semifinalist at Wimbledon, and he was up 2-0 on Jannik Sinner last year before he tore his pec muscle. That's why his ranking was so low. That's why he got a wild card. You get players like that. And so Arthur Ferry is a guy that was born in France, but then I think his dad is an owner or a co-owner of one of the smaller soccer teams in England. So, yeah, he's got some family money. He had definitely had a bit of a head start in life, but he was born in France but grew up 5 minutes away from the grounds in Wimbledon. And so he represents Great Britain, and he gets the wild card. He's ranked 140 in the world, and he is now the first British wild card into the semifinals in Wimbledon history. And not only that, only 3 other men's wild cards have even reached a semifinal at a major tournament, and 2 of them were great players coming off of injuries. Jimmy Connors, 91 US Open, and Goran Ivanišević, who ended up winning Wimbledon in 2001 as a wild card. The only other one, Henri Leconte. I'm a big tennis fan. I couldn't even tell you who that is. 1992 French Open. So this is one of the more stunning runs in a major tournament in men's tennis in history. 140 in the world. Guy had only played 21 career sets at a Grand Slam tournament in his career. He's already played 25 sets here at Wimbledon this last week and a half. He's already guaranteed now to break into the top 60 because of this. So think about that. He was ranked 140 in the

play college. You enter basically the junior ranks, and then you go to the Challenger Tour, which is like the minor leagues of tennis. And then you continue to progress. You go to the ATP Tour. A lot of players turn pro, quote unquote, at 14, 15, 16 years old. Or not turn pro, but they enter the junior ranks rather than go to college. And you can turn pro when you're 17, 18, 19 years old. Arthur Ferry was playing college tennis just a couple of years ago. And yeah, again, a two-time All-American. Rarely does that mean that you're guaranteed to have a successful pro career. So he's made $883,000 in just a couple of years on the tour or playing professional tennis. But I mean, he's already basically made that much money already in this tournament. He's going to make over $1 million, which is just absolutely absurd. You want to talk about changing your life in the span of a week and a half. That is what Arthur Ferry has done. It's an incredible story. And my apologies, by the way. He was ranked 114 in the world coming into this tournament. Now he's going to be in the top 60. And that's if he loses. And I would assume he's going to lose because he's playing Sasha Zverev, who just won the French Open. Zverev has never done well at Wimbledon. This was his first time in the quarterfinals. Now it's his first time in the semifinals. He's the number two player in the world, and only that because... Or number three player in the world. He's going to move up to number two because Alcaraz is losing all of his ranking points because he's hurt right now. But one of the best players in the world recently just won his first Grand Slam title. And it feels like Arthur Ferry's got a decent chance, a not impossible chance to pull off another miracle because he just beat the world number nine in straight sets. Like it was nothing. Before that, he beat a seasoned grass court veteran who was back to playing some great tennis in Dimitrov. He knocked out the guy that knocked out Ben Shelton, the big serving Otto Virtanen, in four sets. And watching that match today, he doesn't look like a guy that's ranked 114. It's crazy how tennis works and how... somebody can get hot for a week or 2 weeks and look like a top 10 player in the world. That's what he looks like right now. And you'd think on grass, oh, this kid must be 6'3" with a big serve. No, he's 5'9", doesn't have a big serve, doesn't have weapons that blow you away, doesn't have a massive 100-mile-an-hour forehand. He's getting it done with just, he's not missing. His speed is awesome. He's all over the place playing incredible defense. And he's playing with the confidence like he's going to win this whole freaking thing. And, you know, for the Brits, they would have clung on to 3, 4, 5 other players before they ever would have picked Arthur Ferry as their chance to make a deep run here. And yet the place was deafening when he won the match. So it's a fairy tale run if you're looking for a Cinderella to get on board of here, as the Wimbledon semifinals for the women are tomorrow and the men are on Friday. Arthur Ferry is certainly a pretty damn good choice, but he'll be a big underdog against Zverev in the semifinals. And our friends at BetMGM, let's see what they have the odds at. I think last time I checked, Zverev was nearly minus 700 to win the match. Yeah, minus 650. So Ferry's plus 450. That's a pretty massive underdog for a Grand Slam semifinal. And if I had to make a prediction, I would say Zverev will win. He'll finally end his run because Zverev's got a massive serve. And when he played Kaboli today, Kaboli doesn't have a massive serve. Zverev is about as technically sound as they come. But again, he's not a natural grass court player. So if he can get to the net, make things uncomfortable, who knows? Maybe we have another gigantic upset and you have one of the most unlikely Wimbledon finals that you'll ever see in your entire life. 310-840-4910. Really quickly, because we do have the women's semifinals tomorrow. And so I wanted to mention this because, again, for those of you that have American rooting interests, you've got Coco Gauff playing for a spot in her first Wimbledon final tomorrow. Coco Gauff, 22 years old, won the French Open last year. Won the U.S. Open in 2023, so

0: two-time Grand Slam champion already, but looking for her first Wimbledon title. And I think she's going to win this whole thing. I do. And I think she's going to win tomorrow. And she's an underdog. She's a slight underdog. Coco Gauff, even money tomorrow. As she's playing Carolina Muhova. Great player. Number 9 ranked player in the world. Really good game for grass. A lot of slicing, a lot of variety, a lot of creativity. And, you know, disclaimer, like I said, Fritz, I was confident Fritz was going to win. He had beaten Zverev 7 straight times, and then the knee tendonitis flared up. Coco Gauff had beaten the girl she's playing tomorrow, Muhova, 6 straight times. And all but one of them in straight sets. Muhova finally beat her for the first time on clay back in April in one of the lower tournaments in Stuttgart. But I'm a little stunned that Coco is an underdog, considering she is 6-1 against this player. Came back to beat Jess Pegula yesterday. She's had a couple of comeback wins already in this tournament. You do that enough times. Coco Gauff is somebody that relies so much on playing with confidence and momentum. She should have all the confidence in the world right now. She's already got several comeback wins in this tournament. Her serve, which is normally a big problem, it's one of her biggest weaknesses. Her serve has looked pretty good. And I'm going to lean on the fact that she has owned this head-to-head against Muhova for all but one of the 7 times they've played each other. So I think Coco Gauff wins tomorrow, and then she would either play Marta Kostyuk or Linda Noskova, 2 top 25 players who are playing in the other semifinal. That would be the final. I think Coco Gauff is going to win Wimbledon. I'll be rooting like hell for her. 310-840-4910. We'll take a quick break. Get any of your phone calls and your texts. Any of your opinions on Wimbledon as you got the women's semis tomorrow. Are you like me? Do you think Coco Gauff can win it all? And then on the men's side, are you rooting for the Cinderella and Arthur Ferry? We'll talk more about Djokovic and Sinner. That's a massive showdown on Friday. We'll talk more about that match tomorrow. But any of your tennis calls or texts, we'll take them next. 310-840-4910. When we return, we'll get you some baseball scores. And we've got the FIFA World Cup quarterfinals kicking off tomorrow. So I'll give you a little couple of my thoughts, some notes and nuggets on each of those 4 games that are going to take place over the next couple of days when we return. I'm Pat Boyle. This is BetMGM Tonight, right here on Westwood One Sports.
1: The U.S. men's national team has been eliminated from the World Cup with a loss to Belgium, but not before advancing further than the majority of U.S. teams before them. It was a fun run on home soil. 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
14: A better life with Dr. Sanjay Gupta.
15: For decades, the prevailing wisdom for someone who's had a heart attack has been to put them on beta blockers for the rest of their life. But new research suggests that might not be necessary, and that the benefits of these medications probably taper off after a year or two. On the whole, and for the average person, beta blockers are very safe and very effective. But, as with any medication, they can come with a cost. A financial one, and also potential side effects. We're talking about things like fatigue, dizziness, dry mouth, dry eyes. I want to be clear when I say that you absolutely should talk to your doctor before starting or stopping any medication. Point is, if you're years out from a heart attack and you're in otherwise good health, you might want to ask your doctor about discontinuing beta blockers. You want to, of course, keep up a healthy lifestyle, diet, exercise, and sleep. I'm Dr. Sanjay Gupta, helping you live a better life.
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0: 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Again, that's 310-840-4910. Get you some baseball scores here before we talk a little World Cup. Felt weird not having a soccer game today. Felt a little depressing, I got to be honest. And only one game each of the next 4 days. But I guess I'd rather have four straight days of soccer with one game each than only 2 days with two games and then have even longer of a break before we get to the semifinals. So got to take them as you get them, right? I don't want the tournament to come to an end. Either way, let's get you some baseball scores first. The Cubbies trying to finally end the Orioles here in Baltimore. It was 9-3. And then you had a couple of solo shots, three of them actually. Two of which for Baltimore came from the pinch hitter Tyler O'Neill. Pinch hit home run, stayed in the game, hit another home run. You also had a home run, another pinch hit home run from Kobe Mayo. So how about that? You had two pinch hit home runs, and then the pinch hitter Tyler O'Neill hit another. So three bombs from guys who came off the bench for Baltimore. But the Cubbies are just one strike away from holding on for a 9-7 win. So no shortage of fireworks in that game at Camden Yards. In D.C., the Nats lead the Astros 8-2. And, boy, the Houston Astros are going to look more and more like sellers here as we get closer to the trade deadline. They lose tonight. They go to 46-49. Now, again, I know that they have undone a lot of the terrible start to the season that they got themselves in. Remember, at one point, the Astros were 20-31. They were 11 games under 500. And so they've gotten themselves all the way back to just two games under. But, I mean, you can't look at this team with all the injuries they have and tell me that you think that they're going to make a deep run in the postseason or even make a run to the postseason. But here's the good thing. Here's the saving grace for Houston. The AL West kind of stinks. They're only a game and a half out of first going into tonight. Texas is 46-45. Seattle's 47-46. So actually, the more I think of it, maybe they won't be sellers. But then again, the Houston Astros, man, they are usually cutthroat organizations. So it wouldn't shock me one way or another. But Spencer Arrighetti got lit up tonight. That was a guy that started the season, if I'm not mistaken, looking like one of the best pitchers in baseball. Yeah. Spencer Arrighetti had an ERA of 1.34 going into the month of June. And then in the month of June, he had an ERA of 9. How about this? In his first 8 starts of the season, Spencer Arrighetti had only given up 7 earned runs. In his five starts in June, he gave up 25 earned runs. A guy at once had an ERA of 1.34 not too long ago. His ERA has now climbed to 4.5. Yikes. And he got lit up again tonight. And didn't even pitch to James Wood. I think they've walked James Wood 3 times. It's Lurie Garcia who's got a home run and 3 RBIs. C.J. Abrams has a home run and 2 ribbies. And the Nats got a tremendous start from Foster Griffin, who's having himself a hell of a season. He's 9-2 with an ERA under 3 and over 100 strikeouts. And I think that was before the start tonight. Yeah, so his ERA is down to 2.77. He's got well over 100 strikeouts now. And the Nationals, don't kill the Nats. They win this game, they'll be 2 games over 500. All right. Let's get you some other scores here. Cubbies held on to win, by the way. That game is now final. They win at 9-7. Rays shut out the Yankees. That Yankees lineup, man. Jeez. Disgraceful. Aaron Judge still hurt. Giancarlo Stanton still hurt. Jazz Chisholm hurt. The Yankees get shut out by the Rays. They couldn't touch Shane McClanahan, who they rarely ever do touch. And Gerrit Cole started his season so great after he began the year on the injured list and wasn't terrible tonight, but gave up 3 earned runs across 6 1/3. And his ERA rises to a 4.04. And it was Jonathan Aranda who killed him tonight. He was responsible for all three of the runs, all three RBIs. And thank you to Yandy Diaz, because he got four hits. Yandy Diaz went 4-for-4. Jonathan Aranda drove him in or the bottom of the lineup in every single time. RBI single in the third, RBI double in the fifth, sack fly in the seventh. Jonathan Aranda, all three RBIs. McClanahan, nearly unhittable. The Rays beat the Yankees 3-0, extend their lead in the AL East now to, what, five games? Yeah, five games. And then a couple of other scores going on right now. The Reds putting a beatdown on the Phillies, 11-4 in Cincinnati. Chase Burns wasn't that good. They didn't need him to be. Only five innings, gave up three runs, only had two strikeouts, but they touched up the Phillies pitching, including Allen, I believe it's Allen Rangel from Mexico. And then they got to the Phillies bullpen as well. Ellie De La Cruz has two hits, two RBIs, three runs, and a home run. I think I saw Combs, producer Brandon Combs, say in our show chat that the Reds went back to back to back to back earlier in this game, if I'm not mistaken. Yeah, in the fourth inning. It was Marte. Let me see here. In the fourth inning, it was Marte, De La Cruz, Stewart, and Blade. Four homers in one inning. Now, I don't think it was actually back to back to back to back. It wasn't four in a row, but it was four homers in one inning because Marte was at the sixth spot in the lineup. And then it was De La Cruz, Stewart, and Blade. They went back to back to back. So how about that? Great American Ballpark getting some post-4th of July fireworks. Four homers in an inning, including back-to-back-to-back, and the Reds crushing the Phillies 11-4. And then let's get you one more score here. The battle for first place in the AL Central rages on. It's been a mid-off in that division. The White Sox 47-43, although that's been a big surprise. Cleveland 47-45. They're playing the Twins at 45-47, and that game is 3-apiece right now in the top of the seventh with one out. Twins won that game yesterday 3-1. A couple of mediocre starting pitching performances from Prelip and Ciccone, so you've had bullpens battling each other here for the last couple of innings. And so that's a good one to continue to follow. Twins and the Guardians all locked up at 3. The Brewers might actually lose a game. They're in St. Louis. Cardinals have beaten them 5-0 in the top of the seventh, trying to avoid, well, I guess they're playing a five-game series because they had a doubleheader makeup yesterday, but the Brewers had won 3 in a row. To start this series, the Cardinals finally got off the mat tonight. They lead it 5-0. Their starting pitcher, Michael McGreevy, has been excellent. 6 1/3 shutout innings. I think he just came out of the game. So St. Louis has turned it over to the bullpen. But Kyle Harrison, who again, just like basically the entire Brewers pitching staff, had been excellent this year. He only lasted 4 innings and gave up 3 runs. That kid Jordan Walker, man, he just continues to have an unbelievable breakout season part 2. Guy that a lot of people thought was going to be a star in his rookie year in 2023, and then took some massive steps backwards, back up to the big leagues this year, and he is a stud. Jordan Walker had an RBI double in the first inning. He's got two hits, two runs scored. His average is up near 300. He's got over 70 RBIs and 21 home runs before the All-Star break. So that is a player to continue to keep an eye on, Jordan Walker. Cardinals beating the Brewers 5-0. And then you got D-backs, Padres still to come. And you'll have Dodgers, Rockies, rubber game. Rare opportunity for Colorado to take a series from the Dodgers. If I'm not mistaken, I feel like they play the Dodgers well almost every time they play them. And the Rockies have been about as brutal as you could be over the last couple of years. And I feel like the Rockies have actually won their fair share of games against the Dodgers here over the last few years. Let me see if I can pull up that head-to-head record really quickly here over the last couple of seasons. So, okay, so Stathead Sports Reference is going to block me, make me pay for that. Thank you. All right, so maybe I was wrong. The Dodgers have actually won 26 of the last 33 games. But I feel like there was maybe a series where the Rockies, like, swept them. Yeah, I guess it was earlier this year when they played each other in Colorado. The Rockies won that series. They won 2 out of 3. But I feel like part of me remembers a series where the Rockies either swept or they won, like, 3 out of 4. Maybe I'm wrong. Okay, last August, Colorado won 2 out of 4 against the Dodgers. And earlier this year, they won 2 out of 4 as well. But anyway, Roky Sasaki on the mound tonight for the Dodgers, who has struggled. 5.40 ERA. Hasn't been that good. Going up against Gabriel Hughes for Colorado, making his first career big league start. So he's going to get thrown right into the fire against this Dodgers lineup, as they were the first team to 60 wins in the big leagues the other night when they won the first game of that series. So good night of baseball. We'll keep you posted on the scores when we come back. And also, World Cup quarterfinals start tomorrow. We'll preview a couple of the games. I'll give you some predictions, some of the things you need to look out for, and also why Egypt is wrong to continue to cry about their game against Argentina yesterday. I'll explain why when we return. 310-840-4910. I'm Pat Boyle. This is BetMGM Tonight right here on Westwood One Sports.
1: We know you're chosen for some football just like we are. NFL training camps begin opening in 14 days. And yes, we're counting. You're home for the NFL. Westwood One Sports.
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15: A better life with Dr. Sanjay Gupta.
16: They say consistency is key, but sometimes you just gotta switch it up. A new study out of Harvard School of Public Health found that varying your exercise routine could add years to your life. What exercise someone did didn't matter much. What did matter was that all the exercises together worked all the muscle groups in their body. Now, an added benefit to changing things up is it can help you push through the plateau effect. That's when your body gets so efficient at doing something that you actually stop getting better at it. And we know from previous research that specializing in any one sport at a young age can make someone actually more prone to injury. And as experts we talk to point out, even elite athletes switch up things with their workouts, making sure to target strength, cardio, flexibility, balance, and doing that every single week. I'm Dr. Sanjay Gupta, helping you live a better life.
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1: 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And you can listen to the program on the Westwood One Sports app, the Odyssey app, Sirius XM, Channel 375, and hundreds of local affiliates throughout North America. We've touched on a lot so far, smorgasbord of topics on what has, I mean, truthfully been, it's a bit of a slow sports day, but I mean, we keep the content coming, baby. Me and Brad, we're giving you some great opinions, debating whether or not Justin Verlander is a top 10 pitcher of all time as he is set for retirement. I think we're going to get back into that debate in just a bit. Talking FIFA World Cup quarterfinals starting tomorrow, talking a little bit of Wimbledon, and then the two big baseball stories outside of Verlander tonight. Dylan Cease took a no-hitter into the ninth inning and lost it. And then Jared Jones of the Pirates had a perfect game after six innings with 77 pitches and got yanked to prioritize his long-term health. Damn shame. Second time in 4 days that's happened. Yuri Perez from the Marlins had a perfect game through seven innings with 92 pitches. He also got pulled. Because the Marlins and the Pirates, who, by the way, the Marlins are actually having a good season. The Pirates are having an okay season. But in the last 10 years, two disgraceful organizations. Now they want to look after their players. You had a chance to make some history. So a lot of topics for you to get into. We normally have open phone lines for you here in the final hour. So if you want to join the show, you can call or you can text 310-840-4910. Again, that's 310-840-4910. I gave you a prediction for France-Morocco, the first of four quarterfinals in the World Cup in the quarterfinals tomorrow. I think it's going to be sweaty. I think France will probably edge it out. If I had to give you a score prediction, 2-1 France in extra time. I do think they're going to need more than 90 minutes to seal the deal tomorrow. Get you the rest of my predictions later on this hour, but we always kick off the final hour with a little hot or cold. Let's get producer Brandon Combs into the mix. Combs, what's going on, brother?
2: What is going on, Mr. Pat Boyle? Look, you've said a lot of stuff tonight that I disagree with. Quite a few. We might have to start bringing back beef with Boyle on top of hot or cold. Even though hot or cold tends to turn into beef with Boyle, I think beef with Boyle needs to come back because sometimes I kind of want to throttle you.
1: Yeah, well, I mean, that's, you know, hot or cold has become your hunting ground to try to come after me and my takes, which are always right, by the way. You're always on the wrong side of these takes, but you know, it's a valiant effort every time that you go ahead and give it a go. So, what do you want to start with here?
2: All right. Let's start with this whole, I mean, look, the World Cup's going on. It's big, it's huge. And there's a team that is complaining, and I kind of agree with them. Egypt got screwed by VAR in their game against Argentina and have every right to continue to complain. Hot or cold?
1: Yeah, this is cold for me. I mean, I still can't believe that they're crying about this. Now, again, the game was yesterday. It feels like it was longer ago, and that's because maybe, I mean, again, social media, there are a lot of people that are desperate for clicks. A lot of people that will say anything for attention. And again, I'm not going to be the gatekeeper of soccer. Like, oh, look at all these people. They've watched soccer for the first time in 4 years. Now they want to have an opinion on a game they don't know about. I'm not going to be that guy. You can have that opinion. I just think it's wrong. Because I think a lot of the a lot of the blowback and a lot of the crying that Egypt is doing. By the way, they were up 2-0 against Argentina in the 78th minute. And then Argentina scored 3 goals in 13 minutes to produce an epic all-time comeback led mostly by Leo Messi. But there were two big things that Egypt felt that they were screwed by FIFA in. And not just me telling you. Let me just give you some of the quotes here from their coach, Hossam Hassan, who said, quote, "The Egyptian Football Association cannot remain silent regarding the refereeing decisions witnessed during the match against Argentina, as well as the failure to make appropriate use of the video assistant referee system, a.k.a. VAR. That's what the Egyptian Football Association said in a statement this morning. They went on to say, quote, "What occurred during the match has understandably generated widespread frustration among our players, staff, and supporters who expected the highest standards of officiating on football's biggest stage." Then their head coach, Hassan, said after the match, quote, "Perhaps they wanted to keep the world champion in the competition. Perhaps they wanted Messi to stay in the running." Essentially saying FIFA's corrupt. This game was rigged. FIFA was going to do everything it could to make sure that Argentina won that game. And I'm going to say this. Maybe this disclaimer is not needed, but I do recognize Messi as the greatest player of all time. It was nice to see them win the World Cup in 2022. I couldn't give a damn if Argentina won it again. Frankly, I don't really want them to. I really don't. I'm not like I'm rooting against Messi. I don't want him to win. So I guess I am. I mean, I want my prediction to be right. I predicted Spain. That's who I hope wins the tournament. Especially because all of my rooting interests, somebody that's half Irish, half Italian, neither of them even made the tournament. I have a little bit of German. They get freaking knocked out by Paraguay. I root for Team USA. They get embarrassed by Belgium. So at this point, I'm a neutral fan. My prediction was Spain. That's what I hope. I don't care to see Argentina and Messi win another World Cup. And so if I felt even 50% that Egypt got screwed, Combs, I would say so. I think they're crying about nothing. I think that there are times where FIFA probably is corrupt. I mean, they allowed Qatar to host the World Cup in 2022, a country riddled with very questionable human rights history, let alone we don't need to get into the fact that if you're a woman or if you're gay, how they feel about you. And FIFA allowed Qatar to host that World Cup because of all the money, all that oil money. So there are times where FIFA, in my opinion, has been corrupt. I don't think this was the case in the game against Egypt yesterday. And specifically the foul that led to the first time they went up 2-0. It got overturned. They then went on to go up 2-0 anyway. The first time they went up 2-0, a foul is committed on the other side of the field. And then Egypt goes on a crazy quick counterattack and they score like 15 seconds later. The goal gets overturned because there was a foul that started that counterattack. That's completely fair call. Completely fair call. It was one thing if the foul occurred and then there were three other challenges or three other one-on-one tackles and Egypt came away with the ball and then went on to score, or if they scored like 30 seconds later or a minute later. The Egyptian defender steps on the Argentina player's foot, grabs his jersey from behind, pulls him down, wins the ball, and they immediately go on a counterattack to score the goal. That should have been overturned. And yes, it wasn't called a foul. And yes, then they needed to still go all the way down the field and score, but it happened immediately after. They scored because they won possession right there at that moment. I don't care if it was on the other side of the field. I don't care if it wasn't 5 seconds later that they scored. It was within 20 seconds, 15 seconds, I think, off what I remember watching on the highlights. It was the right call. And Egypt at this point is just continuing to cry. And now they're basically saying corruption and that it's rigged and that they want Argentina and they want Messi. It's his last World Cup. I just think they look desperate and it's shameful at this point, in my opinion. So cold.
2: I think you need to go back and watch this goal again. because I, for one, I don't see the grab of the jersey and the pushing him down. I see a hand on the back. I don't see a grab of the jersey. And then I see a soccer player do what soccer players do. And I see a soccer player flop when they feel something touch them. That's just what they do in that game. And not only that, but then the guy has to take the ball all the way downfield, the length of the field. And it wasn't even the guy who committed the foul. Takes the ball downfield, gives it a good cross to a guy who gets wide open, who's onside, and scores the goal. This wasn't called on the field, and I'm sorry, but this is the equivalent of having a touchdown play in the NFL where a running back breaks a 100-yard or 99-yard touchdown run for a score, and then right before the kickoff, the referee's like, hold up, I've been contacted by video review. We're going to review the play. And then you get a holding call on the other side of the offensive line that broke the call that was never called on the field, and we're going to call the touchdown back. Like, we would be out of our minds incensed if that happened on an NFL football field. And that's what the, if it was called on the field, that would be one thing. I would understand that then. If all of a sudden, if they called the foul and said, hey, this is what created the turnover. This is what created you getting the ball back. This is what created you guys being able to score a goal. I would get that. They do it all the time in hockey, right? The offsides. If there's an offsides that's missed and they score a goal, they can go back and review the offsides. If you're offsides, you don't get the goal. They do the same thing in soccer. But this wasn't that. This was a missed call that is missed all over the place, on many fields, many pitches, whatever the hell you want to call them, because you're soccer and you have to have pitches and kits instead of fields and jerseys. You're going to go out there and you're going to tell me that we can just go back and we can review to see if there was a penalty anywhere. How far back can we go? Let's go back 10 minutes and see if Argentina committed a foul just 10 minutes before that. Maybe we could just offset them. We have offsetting penalties. Goal still stands. Like, what are we doing? I don't blame Egypt for being mad. I don't blame Egypt for saying that FIFA's corrupt. Because when you look at stuff like this, it kind of seems like they wanted Messi to stay longer. It kind of seems like they wanted Argentina to stay longer. Egypt was the better team on that field for a vast majority of that game. And to have that goal called back. Now, look, I'm not going to. They still end up going up 2-0. And then you blow a 2-goal lead. That's on you. But that goal being called back was a complete momentum shift. A complete momentum shift. And being down 2-0 is a lot different than being down 3-0. And it would have been a much different ball game had that happened. I thought that was a joke. I thought it was a joke when it happened. I told you this yesterday when I came in and we were talking about it. I said, I didn't like the way they allowed that goal. And I knew you said it was fine. I've gone back and watched it 5 times now, Pat. One, I don't think it was that much of a foul. Two, I don't know how you go back and you overturn it. Could you imagine, Pat, if you're watching the NFL this year, you're a Giants fan? And you watch Jackson Dart break a 70-yard touchdown run. And you're like, all right, cool. We're about to win. Oh, no, it's getting called back because we're going to go to video review, and now they're going to call a holding that was on the right side of the line that everybody on the field missed.
3: Okay. Let me, a couple of things to negate all of your points. One, this isn't NFL. This is soccer. I know that we all want rules to be the same across all sports. They're not. It's not apples to apples. I think if you want apples to apples, I can probably give you the closest thing to that. And the NBA, where you can challenge fouls. And let's say Jalen Brunson of the Knicks goes up for a layup and Wemby blocks it, but actually smacks him in the wrist, but blocks the shot. They don't call it a foul. And off that block shot, the ball hits off the backboard. The Spurs grab it, go down immediately and hit a 3-pointer. Can the Knicks call timeout and challenge that was a foul and it should be 2 free throws? Yes, they can. And yes, if that's the right call, then that gets overturned. You take the 3-pointer off the board for the Spurs. Jalen Brunson gets 2 free throws. It immediately led to the counterattack that Egypt scored. I don't care if it, and by the way, I watched it while you were going on there. It was 12 seconds. So it was even less than I thought. It was 57 minutes and 38 seconds. 57:38 when they dispossess Argentina, 57:50 when they score. Also, go back and watch it again. And I don't know if you're not watching the right video. I know Awful Announcing posted a pretty good video of the slow-mo where he steps directly on the Argentina player's foot. And at the same time, he has a handful of his jersey. There's two fouls in one. It's a pretty clear foul. And off of that foul that wasn't called, Egypt immediately get the ball, and within 12 seconds, they score. And it was only 12 seconds because, yes, they had to go the length of the field, but it was off of that missed foul that immediately started the attacking phase of play. And so let me just read you real quick the rules from FIFA themselves. A VAR. There is no time limit. There is no specific time limit on how many seconds VAR can go back. The scope of play, though, is strictly limited to a one single unbroken attacking movement. And so they can look back as far as the start of the immediate

0: people immediately look for a reason to cry controversy, to cry conspiracy theory, to cry that it's rigged or corruption. And like I said, I feel like there's been times where FIFA has been corrupt. And them awarding Qatar a World Cup 4 years ago was probably the best instance of that. On the field and a game, off the top of my head, I don't have an answer for you. I don't have an example, but this was not that yesterday. And now Egypt is only just, the federation is digging themselves a deeper hole.
1: That's a terrible rule for one. So there's no time limit on how far VAR can go back, but it's they can go back to the time that they changed the possession and they went on the attack. So if they go on the attack, they take a shot on goal. Goalie saves it, stays in play. They still attack some more. So goalie saves another one. They go. So you could go back 3 freaking minutes and take a goal off the board for a foul that wasn't called on the field.
0: Not necessarily.
1: And the fact that you compared it to the NBA, now we have two soft ass sports that we're talking about. And if you like this rule and you're okay with this rule, you're just as soft as that.
0: Now, let me, to what you said, no, they can't go back 3 minutes necessarily, because the rules also said that FIFA does not go back to review prior, separate passages of play, or initial turnovers if the defending team had a chance to reset. Now, what kind of discretion that is, if the defense has the opportunity to reset, or if the previous attacking phase ends, that could be some gray area. But I think if you go back and watch this, it clearly leads directly to a goal within 12 seconds that Egypt gets the ball from on a play that they fouled. And also, once play restarts after a stoppage, a throw-in, or a corner kick, VAR generally cannot go back to check incidents that happened before that restart unless it involves serious violent conduct. So no, you can't just go, oh, wow, we want to go back 5 minutes ago and look at this. No, you can't do that. Again, this was 12 seconds that elapsed.
1: Egypt goes the length of the field, and that's not enough time for Argentina to get back. What you're essentially telling me is that if you think that there's a penalty, don't get back on defense. Because if we don't have a chance to reset, we can go ahead and review that penalty.
0: Well, that's bad. That's a massive risk. If it wasn't a foul, if it was a clear tackle, then you're just basically allowing, you know, you're giving up a goal thinking that you are going to get a challenge right that you might not.
1: Sure, but it's a terrible rule, Pat. And the fact that you're okay with it kind of surprises me.
0: Surprises you?
1: Yeah.
0: You know me. You know that you should know that over the course of this iteration of BetMGM tonight, which we've been doing for more than half a year now, 7 months, that I am a proponent of getting the calls right. That's why I want automated strike zones. That's why I would rather have robot umpires or like take as much power away from umpires as possible, because I want the calls to get right. I don't care about.
1: So then you want reviews. You want reviews on holding calls in the NFL? Because that's getting the call right.
0: That's a fair
1: See,
0: point.
1: Now we're changing the game, though, right?
0: Because it's a fair point, but there are various penalties in the NFL that are very much in the gray area and are very much discretionary. Not necessarily discretionary, but I mean, there are certain players that say there's holding on every play in the NFL. But no, to make the point clear, I think when it comes to the NFL, no, I probably would rather not have penalties be able to be reviewed. Touchdowns, plays that get reviewed every single Sunday in the NFL, yes, I still want those to be able to be reviewed. Not calls like holding and pass interference, because they are often so, I'm going to say discretionary, but again, there is so much gray area with calls like that.
1: I mean, I agree with you that we shouldn't be reviewing those calls in the NFL, but I don't think you should be reviewing that call in soccer either. To take a goal off of the board at that stage, I mean, is just, it's asinine to me. And it's a black eye on this World Cup.
0: I think if it happened the other way around, if Argentina scored a goal that they committed a foul during, and by the way, Egypt was claiming that they did on the third goal

0: And I think that that was not a foul. You know, Egypt goes to cross in a ball, and an Egypt player runs next to Argentina player, kind of lightly grabs his wrist, and the guy completely like flops and falls down. And they weren't even, the ball wasn't even going towards him. And then Argentina starts their attack, and that's what they end up getting the third goal off of. So.
1: Sounds like you're a lot like FIFA. Like you just wanted Argentina and Messi to move on.
0: I don't, though. Like, I'm being honest. I didn't. I honestly was all cool with the upset. I was rooting for Egypt to win once they went up 2-0. But. And so that should tell you that I'm not biased. I could care. I don't want Messi and Argentina to win. I want my prediction to be right. I want Spain to win. And I know they're on a different side of the bracket, but there's no part of me that is rooting for Messi to have this storybook ending. I could care less. He already won a World Cup. He's won everything you could possibly win in his career, both club and internationally. And so I'm not coming at this from a biased point of view. I think the referees got it right.
1: I think it's a stupid rule. I think it needs to change, and I don't know. I just don't get it. It's a dumb rule. I think VAR reviewing, being able to review a penalty is insane to me. Insane to me.
0: Well, penalty, yes, but this was a foul that led to a goal. You know, they review penalties. That's a very common review. That and offsides are the two most common, which, by the way, I think the one thing I also will say that I agree with, don't get me wrong, I'll be the first one to rip referees when they're wrong, is that they have had very little reviews for actual penalties themselves in the box.
1: No.
0: Where flopping is seemingly a big part of the sport and guys trying to sell calls. And I feel like they've done a good job of letting the physicality of the game take over, but I mean, I don't know. It was pretty cut and dry for me, man. Like, Egypt committed a foul. You show the replay. You see the replay. The guy steps on the Argentina player's foot and has a hand of his jersey. He goes down, and immediately Egypt start a counterattack and score within 12 seconds. It's pretty cut and dry for me. Like, the goal should have came off the board, but.
1: If it happens in the box, you know, not on the other side of the field. That's insane.
0: It's a fair point. And look, a lot of people want to weigh in on this. So we will take a short break and we'll come back. We'll get to your phone calls. Do you agree with me or do you agree with Combs? Do you think Egypt should have been allowed to keep that second goal? And do you think it affected? Do you think they got screwed by FIFA? Do you think Egypt got screwed by FIFA? And do you think they wanted Argentina to win and were going to do so no matter how they had to do it? Or do you agree with me? Think that it was the right call. People just need to stop crying. Get to your calls and your texts when we come back. 310-840-4910. We've also got some other good hot or cold stuff on the docket that we have to try to squeeze in here in the next 35 minutes. So get aboard. Don't go anywhere. We're coming right back. This is BetMGM Tonight right here on Westwood One Sports.
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big guest, I would say, coming up in exactly 48 minutes, our guy Big E, one of the most decorated WWE superstars in the history of the business, going to stop by Westwood One Sports Night, 2 a.m. Eastern Time, to promote his new book, How I Got Over Healing from Depression and Psychosis to Find Joy in and Out of the Ring. Big E's testimony, one of the best out there. So make sure you are locked into the program coming up 2 a.m. Eastern Time. Right now, though, I want to talk about something that, if I'm being honest, I have no interest in talking about, if I'm being frank. What do you mean? You're about to talk about something you don't want to talk about, Linnell? Yes, it's exactly what I'm about to do. It's not that I don't want to talk about this. I would say I'm tired of talking about this. If you're watching on the YouTube stream, you see my background. It's filled with burgundy and gold. It's no surprise, it's no questioning what football team I root for on a week in, week out.

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Athlon Sports has a bowl projection. And I think what their bowl projection is, if this comes to fruition, Nostra Athlon, if this comes true, then I think this is a really good Rorschach test to determine how Carolina fans feel about this team and the possibility they have that lies ahead of them. And that is the Music City Bowl against Nebraska.

0: two-way split as you were going to find on a poll question. We got 76 votes, and there's 6 hours to vote on this, so I'll retweet it again from our account. I've already retweeted it, so it's on my feed, too. But at 107.5 The Game, would you feel good about the season if you knew that it was going to result in a Music City Bowl appearance against a team like Nebraska?
1: There's a couple of different questions. But first, let me ask you this. Music City Bowl, what is historically a team that plays in the Music City Bowl, how many wins are they historically having?
0: Before 2020, I would say historically you are sitting at the 7-win mark.
1: Okay.
0: After 2020, I would say you're sitting at the 8-win mark.
1: Okay.
0: Maybe even 9, depending on how other things in the,
1: what changed?
0: In the league shake up. The Nashville Sports Council started funneling a lot more money in there and lobbying for bigger efforts. In Nashville, they want the Music City Bowl to be kind of like what the Cotton Bowl is, where it's in the playoff rotation. They're trying really hard. And, of course, they built that new stadium because it's going to host a Super Bowl in, 2031. As a city, it has grown to the point where they think they need to get bigger sporting events. They want the reason they built that this new stadium is not just to get the Super Bowl in a few years. They did it to also get a men's Final Four. They also want the Music City Bowl to be a larger part of the bowl discussion in the college football postseason.
1: All right. Well, this is where I have to, I think maybe, and let me speak for myself, but maybe somebody might be speaking for somebody else also. Maybe I have to update what my thoughts are about the Music City Bowl, because when I hear the Music City Bowl, I hear 6-7 type of seasons. Maybe seven win season. This ultimately sort of disappointing, moderately mediocre type of season. But what you're telling me is 8/9 is a different story.
0: Yes. And I think to me, the Music City Bowl a decade ago would have been
1: That's where my mind is.
0: It used to be a pre-Christmas bowl game, too. Mm-hmm. This past year, it was played on December 30th between an 8-win Tennessee team and an 8 or 9-win Illinois team. So it has raised its profile a little bit. But when I was young, for example, I've been to one Music City Bowl in my life. That was in 2008. Me and my stepdad at the time went and saw Vanderbilt Boston College.
1: That's exactly what I'm thinking.
0: And that was Vanderbilt's first bowl win in 30 years.
1: That's what I'm thinking.
0: Right? And that's what I always grew up thinking of the Music City Bowl being. And that game was a pre-Christmas game. And it was cold as all get out. And it's one of the coldest I've ever been in my life. But I remember being at that game. And that bowl's kind of just an afterthought, right? Yeah, we'll say it has raised its elevation a little bit. It's mostly in large part by the efforts by the Nashville Sports Council. And I would even say, using 10 years ago, a really good example, the winter of – actually, no, this would have been I know it had been 2016 because it would have been New Year's – the day before New Year's Eve in 2016 going into 2017 – that year, Tennessee was expected to be a top 15 team. They had aspirations of winning 10 games. They beat Florida. They beat Georgia. Lost here to South Carolina. Lost to Vanderbilt. And those are the two games they were favored to win in. And they got beat in both of those, and it kept them from winning an SEC East title. And at Tennessee, if you beat Florida and Georgia, that should be your ticket to the SEC championship game. The fact that they played so poorly down the stretch and end up having to play in the Music City Bowl to play Nebraska, no one cared.
1: And that's again the profile of the Music City Bowl. It always feels like it's a team that falls down to the Music City Bowl as opposed to plays up to it. And it always feels like a team that has to settle for all right, we're going to go to the Music City Bowl. But if you're saying 8 or 9 wins, then I don't think so. But more importantly than any of that, the Music City Bowl is awesome. Nashville would be a cool place for people to go visit, have fun for a little bit of bowl time. But this would be the Preston Thorne game, because I would have to either put up or shut up. Because after this game, I could no longer make fun of Marcus Satterfield. I could no longer make fun of Lonnie Teasley. And most importantly, I could no longer make fun of Matt Rhule if we lost this game to Nebraska. So
0: this would mean something for you.
1: This game would mean a lot for me. This would be ultimate bragging rights for Preston Thorne, because there are three people on that Nebraska staff who I have ultimately decided should not be coaching Division I college football. And if they beat us,
0: oh, buddy,
1: I'd be losing my bits. All my shticks would be gone.
0: You'd be in a dark place.
1: It'd be

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0: We love lists, and we also love Preston Thorne exclusives, because you know what? I didn't play college football at the University of South Carolina, nor did I play at any of the other 15 Southeastern Conference institutions.
1: Neither did I.
0: Jen Jensen didn't either. Jen went to Butler.
1: We're well

0: All right, lists. Preston Thorne, you played in the Southeastern Conference. You've been on the sidelines, on the field. You got to hear these environments. Now, when things like college football video games come out and they do the rankings of the toughest places to play, I'm always curious how much they actually consult people that had to play in those environments as opposing players. But we get to pick your brain today. What are the three toughest places to play in the Southeastern Conference?
1: I'm glad you said three, because that's about what I had, because some of these places don't bear worth mentioning. Vanderbilt, Kentucky.
0: Yeah, Vanderbilt didn't, like, that was a disgusting stadium that before the renovations of the last 4 years hadn't been touched since 1984.
1: Not raucous environment at all. The opposite.
0: No.
1: I would say a noon game in Vandy. Not a lot happening.
0: It's a cartwheel, not even a cakewalk.
1: Not a lot going on. All right, number three, the people in the purple pants, the fake Death Valley, up in Pickens County, Memorial Stadium, Clemson, obviously always going to be something that is a lot of stakes to the game, rivalry, things are happening.
2: Got to walk around the cow patties, you know, that kind of stuff.
1: There was all kinds of stuff happening like that.
0: Yeah, avoid the landmines.
1: A lot of traffic going into the stadium. It's very difficult. It's kind of like process to get in there. There was the 0-4 fight, so that did happen. Was a very raucous environment. And contrary to what people say now and how everybody later was like, oh, I was so scared for my life. All you got to do is watch them videos. Those people were into it.
0: Everybody
1: was into it.
0: Got the people going.
1: Yeah. Later they can go back and say, oh, it was too much and it was a travesty. Watch the video. People were into it.
0: It's like when you get in an argument with somebody and you say some of the gnarliest stuff that's been built up inside you, but you've been having a social block that keeps you from saying this thing to that person. You think it feels good at the moment. You're driving home. And you're like, oh, my God, I'm such a jerk.
1: Maybe when it came to their senses later. But if you watch in the moment, everybody was into it. Number two, the real Death Valley, LSU. Very intimidating at night. You were there last year. Last year, you could probably see, I don't know if necessarily the stakes of that game were necessarily high enough. Also, there was the Brian Kelly of the whole situation.
0: Crowd turned on about halftime.
1: So the fan base might have been in a different place. But when we played there at night. I believe we got up ahead early. Shout out to Troy Williamson, called one of his 90-plus yard bombs that we just said, hey, Troy, go deep. Throw it to Troy. He caught a touchdown. We were up on them early. Tide started to turn. I believe they completed like a screen pass. They took it to the house, and it was on after that. One of the craziest things I think I've seen. I saw a person at the LSU tailgate with a live chicken. It was not good for the chicken.
0: I was going to say, I don't think the chicken survived.
1: The chicken did not survive. I will say that. As the buses were pulling in, live chicken.
0: You saw it in its last moments.
1: Yes.
2: Oh, no.
0: That's like a morbid reality Reddit thread that you got to witness in
1: real
0: person.
1: Life. Saw that. Also, Mike the Tiger by the visitor's locker room. The base level on a tiger's growl is something that is incomprehensible when you're right there next to it. It's immediately, you know, like, oh, there's a reason why humans have guns, because there's no way that me against this beast is not going to happen.
0: Mismatch.
2: And even if it is contained in a cage, I would imagine that doesn't matter.
1: It is
2: scary.
1: Very, very intimidating. It works.
0: It's like these metal bars don't look like they're any match for that tiger. That's the only thing separating us right now.
1: Not cool. Not cool. So Mike the Tiger. But number one, and the surprise, and I've said this all the time, and anybody who was there would also agree, Little Rock Memorial Stadium. Played Arkansas, not at Fayetteville, but we played them in Little Rock. I think it was like a homecoming for Lou Holtz or something along those lines.
0: Okay.
1: And we were playing in Memorial Stadium. I believe max capacity is like 45,000, and those 45,000 were bringing it. It was the loudest environment. When you have people talk about, like, I couldn't hear, you literally could not hear the person standing next to you talking in that environment. I don't know whether it was something because it's an old school memorial type of stadium. One of those like World War II stadiums that are built all across the country. Really cool place, but the

0: the loudest environment that I had ever been to in that moment. So for me personally, Little Rock Memorial Stadium was the loudest, most intimidating environment that I've ever played in.
1: Now, was there something that separates the fan rowdiness? Now, you alluded to the decibel level there.
0: Mm-hmm.
1: Was there any type of fan behavior that might have maybe separated that?
0: No,
1: team?
0: I think they were on their best behavior. They were just cheering for their team. I don't remember
1: just loudly.
0: Them. I just don't remember them. I don't remember them necessarily cheering against us as much as they were really just pig suing consistently, you know, doing calling the hogs and doing all. It was pretty wild circumstances in there.
1: I will say, being at like SEC tournaments and games involving Arkansas several times in my career, does feel like you have walked in on a cult meeting that you didn't get invited to, and everybody else is calling the hogs, and you're just sitting there like,
0: That's a fair assertion.
1: Yeah. Okay. I felt like, you know, to a much different degree, like Tom Cruise and Eyes Wide Shut. I'm like, oh, I'm not supposed to be here.
0: I will say this. It doesn't, and I think this is more so on fan behavior, but if we're just talking venue, and I think you might could attest to this, I think Tennessee is the most intimidating venue.
1: It is.
0: Just because you feel like you're in Gladiator Stadium, because it just goes straight up to the sky. You cannot, it's almost as if you can't see the sky outside of the stadium.
1: It's massive. When you're down at field level, yeah, you can't see over anything.
0: You don't see over anything, and that's really, really, really difficult. So that would be my venue as the most intimidating. But as far as everything involved, number three, Clemson. Number two, LSU. Number one, Little Rock Memorial.
1: Specifically, Little Rock Memorial. Number six on my list of my favorite shows of all time, Arrested Development.
0: Okay.
1: Now, I like The Office. The Office got an honorable mention. But in terms of like that dry humor type deal, there's nothing more cleverly written in a comedy and that hits that fast than Arrested Development. I have one more on this list that's a comedy I think is maybe a little better at the long game, but Arrested Development, one of the funniest shows. That's a comfort show for your boy.
0: Better in its second, like the it lives on.
1: Yes.
0: Than it was, more popular in its living on than it was when it was out.
1: For sure. For sure. I didn't watch it when it was out, but I have caught up since. Coming up next, though, we're going to get more of what Preston's favorite NFL team is going to be. We have another exercise for Preston next.
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3: 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And that's Jalen Brooks at the 10, the 5. Jalen going for it. Touchdown, Carolina. Touchdown, Jalen Brooks.
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11: For more than a decade, the Environmental Working Group has put out a list of the so-called Dirty Dozen. These are the non-organic produce contaminated with the highest levels of pesticides. Well, this year, spinach topped the list, followed by kale, collard, mustard greens, strawberries, grapes, nectarines, peaches, cherries, apples, blackberries, pears, potatoes, and blueberries. Now, all these fruits and vegetables are part of a healthy diet, so no one is saying you shouldn't eat them. Point is, though, you could consider buying these items organic if and when you can, and then taking extra care when you wash them. The FDA recommends rinsing all fruits and vegetables, even the ones that are organic, under running water that is slightly warmer than room temperature. Don't use soap, bleach, or any fancy produce washes. I'm Dr. Sanjay Gupta, helping you live a better life.
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1: It's the hottest free agency story of the summer. I'm not talking about where LeBron James is going. This is bigger than that. This is a bigger deal. This is a bigger mystery because, you know, at least Shams Charania tweeted out that, you know, LeBron's pretty much dwindled his options to Cleveland, Miami, or Philadelphia. But we don't have even three options for this free agency. Shams Charania can't get inside info on this one. Neither can Adam Schefter, because the fandom free agency of Preston Thorne is still in its infancy, and we're still trying to find out which team is going to steal the heart of Preston Thorne for 1 year. These are one-year deals. And for Preston Thorne, we've already gotten to the first part of this exercise yesterday. Now, we decided to change up the criteria a little bit in terms of how much he wants to bandwagon. So instead of using the history of teams that have won in the NFL all time, we just narrowed it down to 1982. So this is the Preston Thorne era of the NFL.
0: Mm-hmm.
1: And he said on a scale of 1 to 8, 6 is a preference. So the teams that were in Tier 6 that are a match so far, the Seattle Seahawks, the Dallas Cowboys, the Minnesota Vikings, the Miami Dolphins.
0: Continue.
1: Okay. He was deep in thought there. But today, we're going to go to more stylistic preferences. Because Preston Thorne, you like teams that do what?
0: Run the ball.
1: And I decided to look at the amount of rushing attempts last year and tier all the teams by rushing attempts. How run-oriented.
0: Turn it to 11.
1: Are these teams? So on a scale of 1 to 8, you're full on 8.
0: Let's go 8.
1: He's going 8. And I think you're going to be awfully pleased with the teams that are in this tier. Now, this is a smart way to do this because usually the teams that are the highest on this list are teams that are winning in games.
0: Tend to win games.
1: So your teams in tier 8, the Buffalo Bills.
0: Jack, what's up?
1: The only exception to this rule, the New York Giants.
0: Don't love that.
1: Don't love it. The Baltimore Ravens.
0: Could be interesting. New.
1: Uh-huh.
0: Very, very much. This could be something that is interesting to see how this develops with the new year.
1: And they have one of my favorite types of rushing attacks, a well-done RPO attack, mm-hmm. where the quarterback is also very involved in that running game. And for the second straight match, the Seattle Seahawks.
0: All right. Out of that class, I'm going to go ahead and eliminate the Giants. I'm going to eliminate one every day. So I'm going to eliminate the Giants. So if the Giants show up anymore, we can just go ahead and eliminate them. So the Giants are eliminated. Could be fun. Cam Scatterboo is cool. We'll see how that works. But I am intrigued with the idea of cheering for a team who is desperate. And I really do feel like the Bills and Ravens are desperate. We are on the cusp of winning something. The fan base is frenzied. Something has to happen for one of those two teams this year. So those are two possible candidates where fandom all year might not be very fun until the AFC Championship, where something has to shake for these two teams this year.
1: Now, this is one thing that I would give as advice to anybody that is still in the mean streets of the dating world. Are you prepared to have your heart broken?
0: I am.
1: So running the risk of getting your heart broken should not. And I would tell people, if you really want what you're looking for, there is an inherent risk of that level of heartbreak. More so when you shoot for the stars, right? When you shoot above the class, and you try to outkick your coverage here, you better set yourself up for, or not set yourself up, prepare yourself for potential heartbreak, especially when you get so close. The Buffalo Bills and Baltimore Ravens have lost some playoff games in some of the most excruciating manners. Buffalo Bills, it was them turning the ball over left and right in a game in Denver, in a game in which, in a playoffs in which they did not experience Patrick Mahomes, that didn't have Joe Burrow, that didn't have Lamar Jackson. That was supposed to be the year. That was heartbreaking. Jack Veltri can attest. That was heartbreaking. The Baltimore Ravens completely fell off the face of the earth last year when Lamar Jackson wasn't 100% available and a lot of other things happened, and their whole situation forced their championship window to close a little bit more. But it's both teams with windows that are fast closing.
0: And that's appealing. That's fun. Because it's like, can we get in before this window shuts? I really do like the idea of supporting Jack Veltri in studio, because I see when Jack comes in, he usually comes in after our show, and he's usually upbeat, but sometimes after the Bills lose, he's downer. So it would be cool to see Jack coming in, and I'll give him whatever uh-huh. our thing is. Yep. I don't know what it is, but whatever the Bills, go Bills, Bills roar, or whatever, circle the wagons, whatever, that would be kind of fun. So might be something there for that one.
1: I want to have to bring in a Rubbermaid table or something for you guys, I guess, to break after wins.
0: There we go. There could be something there for that. I'm not going to lie.
1: There is a bit that can live there. But for the second straight day, Preston Thorne, you matched with the Seattle Seahawks. Yeah.
0: I will say it is appealing to go for a repeat. Obviously, Nick and Maori is out there going for a repeat. That could be really cool. That could be fun. The Seahawks were in my finalists from last year.
1: Uh-huh.
0: And I chose the Falcons. But
1: aged like milk, I'm afraid.
0: Maybe to keep the dating analogy alive, maybe it didn't happen the first time. Maybe we're going to reconnect on the second time around.
1: Yeah. It's kind of like one of Barry Manilow's songs. Somewhere down the road, our roads are going to cross again. It doesn't really matter when.
0: This might be it.
1: And this could be when those roads cross again. It's certainly looking like it. And with the Seahawks, in terms of running the ball, the really important stuff here, you may look at it and say, oh, well, they didn't re-sign Kenneth Walker, the running back who won them the Super Bowl, got Super Bowl MVP. They did draft Jadarian Price in the first round out of Notre Dame. And the best part about Jadarian Price, Preston Thorne, not a lot of mileage.
0: That's correct.
1: Because he did split carries in the backfield with Jeremiah Love. So you have a backfield. That's
0: fun. Then I could be with my boy Thomas over here.
1: You can. Yeah. All right. So there's two different roads of camaraderie. Thomas is a Seahawks fan. So a dual threat backfield. Again, Zach Charbonnet, I think, should be healthy in time. He did tear his ACL in a playoff game. I don't know exactly what his availability is going to be like, but at least at some point in the year, that will be a two-headed running back monster. Number five on my list of top 10 favorite shows of all time.
0: Go up to them through this point. What do you have so far?
1: So far, 10, Game of Thrones. 9, House of Cards. 8, Gilmore Girls. 7, South Park. 6, Arrested Development. And number 5, Curb Your Enthusiasm.
0: Classic.
1: Larry David, I think, is one of the funniest human beings on planet Earth. It is a different brand of humor, but it's the one that probably hits the hardest with me in terms of like a full-on scripted show. There is one more comedy show on here that I have, but it is a different type. It is more of a skit show. But Curb Your Enthusiasm, the funniest situational humor show that exists on planet Earth. But coming up next, the race in the NL East is getting tighter, and the biggest threat may actually come from an unexpected source. I'll tell you who that unexpected source is next year on the Early Game.
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16: A high-stakes power struggle in Dallas. Reports reveal billionaire Mark Cuban is accusing the Mavericks' new majority owners of completely freezing him out. Cuban claims he's been systematically blocked from major business decisions, including a massive proposed arena move away from downtown. Dallas Mavericks, not yet commented. I'm Drake Toll.
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7: Life matters. What makes you a success? Society often sends such confusing signals that it's difficult for anyone to know if their life is truly meaningful or not. A columnist wrote, "I'm so confused. Madison Avenue tells me that joy is a dishwashing detergent. My sin is a perfume, and the real thing is a soft drink. Does anybody know what really matters?" Well, the Bible claims to know the measure of success, and it's wrapped up in three words that are easy to remember. Know, grow, and sow. Know, that's K-N-O-W, means that I've come to know my Creator in a way that generates purpose in my life. Grow means that I can continue developing the talents and abilities He has given me to benefit mankind. And sow, S-O-W, means that I sow into the lives of others, making investments into their lives, leaving the world better than I found it. Know, grow, and sow. It's a simple formula, but it works. Why not give it a try? This is Stephen Chitty, pastor of Christian Life. Remember, life matters, and so do you.
8: The PD Sports Authority, 100.1. The Game. And Jen Jensen.
1: Braves fans, what's your worry meter? Because if I told you at the beginning of June that your lead in the NL East would go from 10.5 games to 3 by mid-July, you might assume correctly that, yeah, the Philadelphia Phillies got hot. Because you know what, Preston Thorne? You could expect the Philadelphia Phillies to get hot because that is a team that has done its fair share of winning over the last couple of years, and they have some star power. And it seems like Kyle Schwarber can't stop hitting home runs. He's hitting them like he's addicted to them. You knew that was going to start happening at some point. You didn't think you'd have your worst hitting month in the last 10 years in the month of June. It was the first sub-600 OPS month the Braves have had since 2016. But the surprise here is that you're not just only 3 games ahead of the Philadelphia Phillies. You're only 3 games ahead of the Miami Marlins.
0: Yeah.
1: They won last night. The Marlins did, beating the Mariners. That's 15 wins at home in their last 17 games at home. 15-2 in the last 17 played in Miami. The last time they did that, Preston Thorne, they won the World Series. That was 2003.
0: Another fun story.
1: It's an incredibly fun story.
0: Great time to be a Miami Marlins fan because you didn't expect anything to happen this year. You were told, you were said that they were going to be sellers.
1: Like every year.
0: Yeah, they were going to be selling their best players. Everything was happening. We got all these great players. We're going to be using them for trades. And all of a sudden, the team started getting good, and the front office was faced with this situation like, uh-oh, we're actually good.
1: Like, how does this happen?
0: We did not mean for this to happen.
1: Whoa.
0: And this is the continuous cool thing about baseball, is that this happens every year. Is that regardless of the teams that spend all the money, that have all the players, that make all the trades, there's usually a Marlins or a Royals or a Rays or some team that just plays baseball and does things the right way, and all of a sudden you find themselves in these types of positions. This consistently happens in baseball.
1: The Marlins can rake, too, man. They got some home run hitters. Like, their pitching's not intimidating top to bottom. Max Meyer's having an awesome year. That is a guy right there that is going to make himself a lot of money somewhere else because the Miami Marlins will never be willing to
0: pay. Yeah, we're not going to pay him.
1: So they're going to enjoy Max Meyer being the best pitcher on that staff right now. But to give you an idea of just like how much there is zero expectation for the Marlins, like Sandy Alcantara, a couple of weeks ago, you know, broke the franchise strikeout record, and nobody in the stadium knew. Even the scoreboard operator waited like what 30 seconds, like Alcantara was standing off the mound because apparently I think they told him that they were going to do it, and they weren't doing it. And the games, people are kind of like, wait, what's going on? And then they finally showed it, and then people started clapping. It was giving a lot of please clap vibes, right? Like, hey, we just had a strikeout record for this franchise. Please clap, everybody. Please, please. Can we pretend to care about this team? But they should. And if you're the Atlanta Braves, you should absolutely look at the Miami Marlins as a team that is a legitimate threat to beat you. With the Phillies being a threat, the Miami Marlins now being a threat, we could be in a situation where the Braves had a 10.5 game lead at the beginning of, or in late May, and then find themselves in third place by the time SEC Media Days rolls around. SEC Media Days starts July 20th. I'll be in Tampa on July 19th. By the time coaches take the podium at SEC Media Days in Tampa, Preston Thorne, are the Atlanta Braves still in first place?
0: Slightly. Lead decreases by a game and a half. They'll be in first place by a game and a half at that point.
1: Who's the team that's a game and a half back?
0: Good question. It'll be the Miami Marlins.
1: Yes, I love that.
0: It'll be them. Now, will they be able to make this thing a run throughout the rest of the season? Who knows? But they might just be young and dumb enough to not know that they're not supposed to be bad.
1: And like their fan base, not care.
0: They don't have the pressure that the Braves and the Phillies have on them. So this, and that's sort of the way baseball works, man. You get into the dog days of July and August, and these teams, these dudes are young and stupid, and they're just playing ball. Something crazy could happen.
1: Something crazy could absolutely happen. And I'm not a Braves fan, so like the chaos does not bother me. But I know most listening and that are in this area are Braves fans. If I was a Braves fan, I'd be a little concerned because some of the regression you have has kind of crashed a little too much, which tells me you're going to find an even middle somewhere.
0: Have we heard from DC on this story?
1: Oh, Do you want to hear from DC on the story? That might be a little bit of a downer. We had an off-air conversation about books that are downers. If you're a Braves fan, don't talk to DC. For a venting session, yes. If you would like to feel optimism, you do not hit up DC.
0: He already warned us not to pay any attention until after the All-Star break. So
1: Harry did. So
0: he already told us.
1: But you know what? I have fun throughout the whole season, DC. The whole season. The whole season's fun for me. Number four on my list of favorite shows of all time. Now, here's the list so far. 10, Game of Thrones. 9, House of Cards. 8, Gilmore Girls. 7, South Park. 6, Arrested Development. 5, Curb Your Enthusiasm. Number 4, Chappelle Show.
0: Okay.
1: All-timer. Maybe the hardest I have ever laughed watching a television show is the Dave Chappelle Show.
0: Another DVD phenomenon.
1: Absolutely. Yes.
0: Phenomenon on DVD.
1: I've always wanted to say this. For shizzle. Early game, third and long hour coming up next.
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14: A better life with Dr. Sanjay Gupta.
15: There are lots of things you can measure to get an idea of how healthy you are at any given moment. Temperature, heart rate, blood pressure, just to name a few. But how about how healthy you will be and how long you're likely to live? According to a new study out of the University at Buffalo, two simple strength tests are pretty accurate at predicting longevity in older women. One is hand grip strength, and the other is how quickly people can stand up from a seated position without using their arms. By the way, I remember interviewing former President Jimmy Carter when he was quite old and being really impressed how he just popped out of the chair without using his arms. Not a lot of older people can actually do that. But I think the message here is that maintaining strength as you age is going to help you perform everyday activities, but also help you avoid injury and stay independent. I'm Dr. Sanjay Gupta, helping you live a better life.
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0: 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The PD Sports Authority. 100.1 The Game. Here you are in Florence. You can pick up the game.
1: What a catch!
0: The early game with former Gamecock.

0: underrated aspect. As much as you want to see this team look good, do everything right, if they do encounter any adversity or pressure, let's see how they handle it. Because I think that's something that's going to be so critical when it gets to these games in the fourth quarter that you struggled in last year to finish it out. Let's see how they handle the adversity and the tough moments if they do come early on in the year.
1: Jonathan weighs in on the text line, says, I just want to see the offense look competent, look like we have a grasp on the offense, minimum dumb penalties like false starts, and ideally see them score in the low 40s.
0: Maybe no sacks.
1: I would say, yeah, no sacks, please. Yes. Or if you do take sacks, not a high number. Like one sack here or there, okay, whatever, that's fine. But like, I don't need Sellers running for his life in these first two games.
0: No, you don't. So
1: appreciate the weigh-in there on the Firehouse Subs text line, 803-404-6100. We're in the midst of talking season. A lot of conversation going into this year is, can the Big Ten win their fourth straight national championship? Would that make them a dynasty? One college football insider certainly thinks so. We'll dive into that coming up next. It is The Extra Point. Tyler Head and Jack Veltri on your Thursday here on The Game.
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13: Welcome back in. 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Again, thank you to our friends over at 1801 Media, a division of the College Sports Company, for allowing us to hear a little bit of that conversation between Jimmy Francis, Gamecock backup quarterback that was on the Garnet Trust Hour a couple weeks ago, and Shane Beamer. As I mentioned, you know, we're in the middle of the summer here, don't really get to hear from Beamer a whole lot. We'll hear from him at Media Days coming up here in a couple weeks, but as he mentioned with Jimmy, there was a very, very busy month of June with camps and visits that ended up leading to obviously a lot of those commits that we got the other day. That's something else we didn't talk about, Jack, that you missed at the end of last week, was the rush of commitments for the 2027 class and all those guys being pretty high profile.
14: I was only looking at Twitter and Central maybe for like 15, 20 minutes total throughout the day each day. But like the day that Josh Dobson committed, I think we were on the way to dinner or whatever, and we're, you know, driving on over. And I was watching the stream to see where he would commit. And yeah, it ended up being South Carolina. And then the wave of commitments just rolled out from that. I mean, I'm sure it was probably a busy time for you guys, huh? I'm glad I was off.
15: You left on purpose? Is that what you're saying?
13: Jack got out of town.
14: Well, I'll help out with when they need help, but it's their area of expertise. That's not as much as mine.
13: Jack says, "Don't ask me. That's not my concern."
15: Yeah, not my area. But that was a heck of a run there, Jack. That you were just chilling on the beach.
14: I know, and then just boom, boom, boom, day after day, commitment after commitment. Now they had a kid commit on 4th of July too, right?
15: Yeah,
14: July 1st to July 4th. Now, who is handling the one on the 4th?
15: That was Kev.
14: Okay, so I wonder, like, what he had to do. Was he like grilling, and then it's like, oh wait, I gotta go pop the story. I gotta lock in. Like, I wonder what that was looking like.
15: Well, at least the stories were written, man. It is from a like breaking news standpoint. The aspect of some breaking news just happened. When it is like you knew it was coming, you have a story written, you could even queue up the emails we send out, you have the graphics ready, you have the post ready, and you're just like, all right, send. That is completely different than somebody just committed, or a coach just left, or coach just got, and it's like, all right, who's available right now? Who's not in a car right now? You know, there might not be much worse than like the holiday breaking news that was not expected.
13: Yeah,
14: that is the worst.
15: You know, so
13: well, you guys earned your money, that's for sure. We also learned in that little clip there from Beamer's conversation with Jimmy Francis on the Jimmy's and Joe's podcast, he nearly became a sports reporter. Mm-hmm. He said he had the opportunity out of college to go join, I think, the local NBC affiliate in Blacksburg and start maybe his own media career, decided to go into coaching, and obviously the rest is history. But we could be talking about Shane Beamer like SportsCenter ESPN desk instead of head football coach if he had chosen the other route.
15: Man, stuff like that just kind of blows my mind, too, though, when you think of the butterfly effect.
13: Yep.
15: You know, one decision. I mean, yeah, his dad was a head coach at a major, major college football level. So maybe in some part of his mind, he's going, yeah, I can do that too. But, you know, for a lot of people, they decide to get into coaching. The chances of them becoming, you know, head coach of an SEC program for anyone, very, very, very, very low. So it's easy now to be like, well, of course he'd want to be an SEC head coach instead of grinding it out in the media world. But at the time, like, you never know if those opportunities are going to happen for you. So I mean the rabbit hole too of people meet their wife based on one decision. They happen to be in a certain spot at the particular time that other person is there. So yeah, man, like the butterfly effect is kind of insane if you go too deep down that rabbit hole.
13: Well, and, you know, getting into being a GA, I think Georgia Tech was his first stop in 2000. That's not exactly glamorous either. I mean, what, you're getting paid a couple bucks and maybe a free sandwich every now and then? Like, you know, it takes a while to start making serious money in the coaching realm, which, again, he obviously ended up, you know, doing as the years went by. But, yeah, that one decision right there changes the course of your entire life if you're Shane Beamer.
14: Yeah, so, I mean, it is interesting to hear what these guys, like, I always find that fascinating. Like, if you weren't coaching, what would you be doing? And it is interesting to hear. I think Shane, if coaching didn't work out, I really do think he could have been a pretty good media personality. Heck, whenever his coaching days come to an end, I could totally see him getting into the booth and doing some analysis, something along those lines. He is a smart guy, it seems like, and someone that definitely has the charisma for an on-screen presence.
13: Has he broken out? Because he was obviously talking about his dad a lot from, you know, his time at Virginia Tech, and maybe because we're in this bubble in Columbia and we are only looking at him as the lens of being the South Carolina head coach, has he broken away from just being like Frank's son, right? That's a hard thing to do when you're the son of a legendary coach or a legendary player. You're always going to be like so-and-so's son. Has he been able to finally break away from that to where people kind of just view him as Shane outside of this bubble, you think?
15: Yeah, well, and I think for a lot of people, It's been a while since the Frank Beamer era at VT. So a lot of people, even if you remember it, it's not as fresh on your mind. For young people at this point, they don't even, you know, they've maybe been told about it, but they don't have direct memories of that at all. So I, you know, Jimmy made a little joke about, like, you know, Mike Vick wasn't there at the time. Well, does an average, like, high school football player remember, oh, yeah, Mike Vick played for Frank Beamer, who is Shane's dad? Like, maybe not. Like, right. You know, I think with anything, that the amount of time that goes by kind of changes the perception of things. And, you know, for a lot of people, it's kind of like when you're growing up. What year were you born again, Tyler?
13: 96.
15: Yeah, so you're growing up. If your parents are talking about something that happened in, like, 88... You're like, man,
13: ancient history.
15: It didn't exist to you.
13: Sure.
15: You know what I'm saying? So, see, I think the fact that Shane Beamer has made it on a major level has allowed him to get out of that shadow some. Whereas, you know, like you look at someone like Steve Spurrier Jr., he's always been an assistant coach. So, and he shares directly his dad's name.
13: That doesn't help.
15: So, you know, Steve Spurrier Jr. had gone on to be an SEC head coach and, you know, won some games and stuff like that. Then all of a sudden you're like, oh, he's kind of made his own path. But if you're kind of always an assistant and your father was a legendary head coach, then, yeah, I think it's hard to get out of that shadow.
14: It's year six, too. Like Wes said, he's made it to this point to where, sure, it hasn't been perfect, but he's proven that he can be a very good coach. We're seeing that, going back to the whole recruiting discussion, we're seeing that where he's able to bring in really good talent. Now, the thing is about bringing all this talent, you got to have a good season this year to keep that talent. Otherwise, if things go awry, things go south, those guys may end up, you know, decommitting and looking to play elsewhere before they officially put pen to paper. So we'll see what happens. But, yeah, I think Shane's done something right to get to this point. For him, I think it's just finding a little bit more consistency, which is tough with how much roster turnover there is year after year. But if he can be a guy that you can consistently count on to win, make a bowl game every year, get to 7-8 wins, have a year or two every now and then where you are getting closer to 10 wins and potentially in the playoff mix, I think that is job well done at a place like South Carolina.
13: For sure. And again, we appreciate 18-1 Media for allowing us to play that snippet of that conversation for the Jimmys and Joes podcast. You can see the full thing. It's about an hour-long conversation between Shane Beamer and Jimmy Francis on the 18-1 Media YouTube channel. We'll come back, wrap up the hour. Do you ever feel bad watching professional athletes have something happen to them? Because I had that instance happen yesterday. I want to talk about it on the other side. It is the Garnet Trust Hour presented by Krantz Cooling, Heating, and Plumbing on your Thursday here on The Game.
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16: 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I can't understand what the books are doing. Has anybody watched the New York Yankees over the last 2 to 3 weeks? They're still significant favorites to win the American League. I know Aaron Judge isn't playing. He's been in a World Series once in the last 17 years. They can't beat the Rays, yet the books say, hey, let's favor the Yankees. Let's make them favorites in the American League. I don't think so.
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23: It's lined into center, a base hit to lead off the top of the ninth inning. The first hit of the ball game for the Giants. An incredible performance for Dylan Cease here today. But unfortunately, the no-hit bid comes to an end.
13: Welcome back in. It is the Garnet Trust Hour presented by Krantz Cooling, Heating, and Plumbing. Tyler, West, and Jack wrapping up the hour here on your Thursday on the game. That was the call yesterday in the Blue Jays-Giants game. And as you heard there, Dylan Cease, the pitcher for the Blue Jays, got into the ninth inning with a no-hitter and would surrender his only hit of the game to the first batter there in the top of the ninth. He'd be pulled after that. So he ends the game with eight full innings and just one hit allowed, but didn't obviously get the no-hitter considering the fact that they were on the road. There are certain things in sports that I always feel terrible for people when it happens to them. Watching a guy lose a no-hitter in the ninth inning might be at the very top of the list of like, and Cease has thrown one in his career before, so it's not like he was going for his first, but like, that's always so crushing to watch somebody lose that, especially that late in the game.
14: Especially in a blowout when the Blue Jays at that point, I mean, they were up 5-0 after the first inning, but yeah, they're up 10-0 at that point. It's like, yeah, I think even Giants fans, with how abysmal their season's been, they're probably rooting for some history to happen there. But yeah, I don't think there's many things worse than a no-hitter being broken up, especially when you get oh so close to finally getting it.
15: So is the question, what do you feel worse? What do you feel the most bad for a player if this happens?
13: Yes. Like, is there anything that stands out to you like, you almost like cringe when you see it?
15: Man, I think a lot of these come down to like when it is something that a professional athlete is able to do 99.9% of the time, but then it's like that little reminder in sports that, oh, these are still humans, even though they're at the absolute top of their craft. So I always think of like a wide open dropped pass that is the difference in winning or losing a game. Who's the Mark Andrews for the Ravens in the playoffs, where it's just like, dude, you make this catch, what, like quite literally probably 99 out of 100 tries. And the one time is the moment when you could not afford to. I always feel a little bit like actually physically ill for like a kicker who misses an extra point late in a game. When it's you've scored the quote game tying touchdown and all you need is the extra point and you bang it off the upright, that to me is one of those feelings where you're just like,
13: yeah,
15: because you've kind of just feel bad for the kid, you know, especially when it's a college kicker. You're like, man, this guy's about to get death threats.
13: Oh yeah,
14: happens all the time.
13: Mean tweets, DMs, house gets egged.
14: Yeah.
13: What about you, Jack?
14: Yeah. I'd say stuff like that. Like, that was probably the first thing I came to mind is like kickers that miss a big kick. But seriously, though, I mean, it's not like Dylan Cease is going to get a death threat for the fact that because it's out of his control, right?
13: Sure.
14: The hitter at the plate has to be the one that puts the ball in play and gets the hit. Right now, if it's his defense behind him that can't make a play, then okay, that might be on them, but ultimately, it's far out of his control at this point. You got to just, it takes a lot of luck, I think, too, and a few breaks going your way to pitch a no-hitter. It's been a little bit since we've seen one, if I'm not mistaken. Like, we have not seen one at all this year, I'm thinking. I don't think we've seen one this year, right?
13: There's been a couple guys in the running for it. Now, the Marlins had a pitcher the other day that had one through seven, and they pulled him. But yeah, I don't know if we've had a no-hitter thrown so far in Major League Baseball this year.
14: Don't think we have.
13: Also, follow-up question to this. If you were the batter that breaks up a no-hitter, when your team is down 10-0 in the top of the ninth, are you allowed to bat flip?
15: No.
13: Because that's what happened yesterday. Heliote Ramos, however you pronounce his first name, bat flipped after breaking up the no-hitter despite being down 10 runs in the top of the ninth. Or bottom of the ninth, excuse me.
15: Nah, dude, you're getting hit. Next time.
13: I believe that was the end of the series, which he's probably lucky for, because he would be getting one in the ear hole today if that wasn't the case.
14: Yeah. And he's lucky he's actually hitting somewhat decent this year, because it's like, typically if you're bat flipping and you're a guy hitting like barely 200, it's like, dude, what are you doing? But he's hitting 278 this year and having a decent season on a pretty bad team. But
15: Tyler, I know you're a Braves fan.
13: Yep.
15: What immediately comes to mind for me is Sean Newcomb.
13: Yes. What year was that?
15: 2018.
13: Mm-hmm.
15: And, you know, Newcomb to me, was always one of those guys the Braves had in the last 10 years or so that you were like, man, there's some talent here.
13: Sure.
15: And you were always wondering, can he put it all together? And I was sitting at my grandma's house. I think this was on a Sunday afternoon because that's typically when I would be there. Sitting on her couch watching this game, and I'm like, Newcomb is putting it together. And it was against the Dodgers. And the later it got, you're like, I think this is happening.
13: Mm-hmm.
15: And then two outs in the ninth inning, he gives up the no-no. And Sean Newcomb is actually still in the league, by the way. I did not realize that until the other day.
14: Chicago White Sox. What the heck happened to him?
15: I mean, he's done enough to still be in there, but...
14: But still, I mean, you could say that for a lot of Braves guys back in the day that were young, up-and-coming.
13: Yeah, that game against the Dodgers, that was a heartbreaker, though. It's like, man, so close. Only one more out. That's typically where a lot of guys lose is in that last out, too, which makes it even worse.
15: Yeah.
13: That'll do it for the Garnet Trust Hour, presented by Krantz Cooling, Heating, and Plumbing. Gamecock Central Takeover Hour, up next on your Thursday on the game.
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1: All right, welcome back in. 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Wrapping up the show here on your Thursday, talking about advertising. In Kansas, the latest school to sell a jersey patch advertisement in addition to what the Big 12 is already going to have with their tie-in with Monster Energy for this upcoming football, men's and women's basketball season. We had a caller a moment ago. I didn't get his name before he hung up, but he kind of asked the question of like, hey, what's next, right? We already have advertisements in the stadium. We have them on the field now. They're on the jerseys. Like, what is the next possible thing, right? And now the jersey thing did have to get approved by the NCAA before teams were allowed to do it, but like, are we potentially on the verge of like somebody selling helmet space for a sponsorship in the future? Like, it sounds ridiculous, but at this point, is there anything really off the table?
2: No, there's not. But I, and some people argued with me on this on social media when they put the logos on the field, but I actually think this is a good thing, believe it or not. And I know it looks gross at first, so we're not used to it. But we want to talk about the sustainability of college football. So you're paying the players. That part is not going away. The money has got to come from somewhere. And if there is a market for that as advertising space, eventually someone will fill that market. And so to me, if we're going to, like these rosters, we keep having this conversation, maybe the rosters will even out. No. We're talking about $40 million rosters, talking about $50 million rosters. You know, maybe at some point it has to even out, but we're not there yet. And so I don't think you can keep going to your donors and saying, we need you to give this for NIL. Now, you can go to your donors and say, hey, you want to buy this this big old beautiful suite and watch the games from the best possible place you can? Absolutely. You can go to businesses and say, do you want this prime real estate where we will put your logo and you'll be in every picture and every video and every highlight and every game that exists? Okay, that to me is how, like, look at the number of stories you see on a daily basis. Louisville's athletics is losing XYZ per year at this point. Clemson is in financial ruin, allegedly, or whatever it is people talk about. So I think, ultimately, if college football is going to continue, and you know, there had to be some new way to fund all this. And as much as people hate it, this is probably the way to do it.
3: Yeah, I mean, I think some of it's just maybe expansion on, okay, how many things can you put logos on? You know, you start with the field. You've got, you know, you got stadium naming rights. Mm-hmm. You go to the field. You've got jersey patches. I mean, it might be, all right, we have a helmet sticker now. You know, we got a sleeve, you know, sponsor. I mean, we could see all those things. Here's a logo on your pants. You know, like, yeah, we could see more and more of that. Also, I think, you know, maybe on some broadcasts we start seeing more things, you know, sponsored. You know, I don't know. Do people sponsor a first downs or whatever now? I don't really think so.
2: For radio.
1: On radio,
3: that's
1: already
3: a thing. But TV, like, do we see that on TV more? Because that's high value.
1: But, like, that's not a local broadcast, though. That's a little bit harder to pull off, I guess.
3: Yeah.
2: Well, that money would be going to, you know,
3: the TV
2: ABC.
3: Network. Yeah, yeah. If we're talking, I'm kind of thinking, like, bigger picture, like, just monetization college football as a whole, but if you take it down to the school level,
2: that's our Firehouse Subs quarterback.
3: Yeah, that's right.
1: Can you, so for like the chain gang, it for home games, can you slap a logo on like the chain for like the respective down, like, hey, it's the Firehouse Subs first down for South Carolina?
2: You could, but like, you don't that. I mean, verbally, yes, but you don't see the chains enough to,
1: yeah, probably not.
2: I mean, the replays are already sponsored, aren't they, at least in-house?
1: Oh, yeah. Yeah. All so, that stuff in-house is sponsored, but, like, in terms of what would come across in the broadcast.
3: Yeah.
2: I think that's a separate.
1: People on the sideline holding up signs, it's Firehouse Subs first down, trying to get on camera.
3: It's separate, but, you know, if you think about the SEC doing some things, that wealth gets shared, you know? But yeah, if you're kind of taking it down to the school level, I mean, I think schools are trying to find more and more ways to. I don't think, I know, you know, it's pretty obvious they've got to find ways to generate more revenue. And so a lot of that is going to be sponsorships and displays. But, you know, our school is going to come out with more like fan packages and like behind the scenes things to try to generate more revenue. Because, again, they've got, you know, yeah, it's gotten a lot more expensive for fans. It's a lot more expensive for schools to run an athletic department, too. They've got a line item for revenue sharing. That's not as significant, and it didn't exist a few years ago. And so they're worried about covering that. So, you know, is it getting more behind the scenes stuff? Is it bundling experiences? Like, maybe we see some more of that in the future, too.
1: Yeah, we'll certainly see. Again, nothing's kind of off the table at this point in time. As I said a moment ago, with, again, Kansas being the latest team with the jersey patch advertisements, I would not be surprised if at least every Power 4 school, because, again, we've still got about 2 months until the season gets here, if all of them have some form of that by the time season gets here, much like the 25-yard logos, you know, last year, where most, just about every school, by the time the season started, had something lined up for their respective stadiums.
2: Yeah, we'll see. I don't know if we're going to move that fast, but maybe. We'll see.
1: Yeah.
2: Because I haven't heard any buzz on a South Carolina. We had been hearing buzz about the field by this point. And so somebody told me, this has been a while back and maybe outdated, that they thought that might be more of a next year thing for South Carolina football.
1: Okay.
2: But if the right sponsor has come along, then of course, you will take that money and spend it, right?
1: Somebody wants to throw money at you, you will gladly accept it. That'll do it for the Gamecock Central Takeover Hour, presented by Firehouse Subs. Halftime show up next on your Thursday on the Game.
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11: For decades, the prevailing wisdom for someone who's had a heart attack has been to put them on beta blockers for the rest of their life. But new research suggests that might not be necessary, and that the benefits of these medications probably taper off after a year or two. On the whole, and for the average person, beta blockers are very safe and very effective. But, as with any medication, they can come with a cost. A financial one, and also potential side effects. We're talking about things like fatigue, dizziness, dry mouth, dry eyes. I want to be clear when I say that you absolutely should talk to your doctor before starting or stopping any medication. Point is, if you're years out from a heart attack and you're in otherwise good health, you might want to ask your doctor about discontinuing beta blockers. You want to, of course, keep up a healthy lifestyle, diet, exercise, and sleep. I'm Dr. Sanjay Gupta, helping you live a better life.
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0: Figure out if they're going to struggle. Yeah, again, if they're not able to push these guys off the line in those eight quarters between Kent State and Towson.
1: Well, we've seen it so many times, and I'm not trying to criticize, but I do raise the question on Luke Day, and if your guys are not physically stronger, you know, we've talked about this offense. Again, this is what I'm going to focus in on that game. Are you getting push on the offensive line?
0: Yeah.
1: You know, it's one thing, maybe they've got some kind of pass rusher, maybe something's going on, but we go back to that South Carolina State game last year, and no offense to South Carolina State, but South Carolina should have been able to line up and average 4 to 5 yards a carry and have no problems, right? That's what you got to do. That, to me, is what I'm looking for in the Kent State game. I expect the defense to be fine. I expect them to be fine. I expect Lenore Sellers to be able to run the football effectively. Can South Carolina line up when they were going to run the ball with Matt Fuller or Christian Clark or again whomever and turn around and hand it off or however they do it? Are they opening holes? Are they pushing guys back? This is supposed to be an experienced offensive line. This is supposed to be an offensive line with, was it you or was it our show or y'all's show? I can't remember, where we were talking about, somebody was talking about it. It's supposed to be one of the lines with the most starts in all of college football. Now, not here at the University of South Carolina.
0: Certainly the most in the Beamer era, at the very least.
1: Well, but in the country. But I'm talking, I think one of y'all said that when you bring in Carter Miller and you bring in...
0: It's like 48 years of experience and like 300 some odd, you know, or not 300, a lot of starts between the collective amount of guys. But yeah, it certainly, it has to be up there as one of the more experienced O-line rooms in the country.
1: So going back to that, that's what I'm looking for. That's the biggest thing to me is... Going against a Kent State team, can you run the ball effectively without any problems? And again, now that doesn't mean we're going to come in here on Labor Day, on Monday, and be like, whoa, look out, this team can run. You know, they might run for 300 yards. It doesn't mean we're going to come in here, or we shouldn't come in here, and start praising the running game and say all is fixed, all is well. But Tyler, what it would at least mean is against an inferior opponent, when you're supposed to do it, you can do it.
0: Yeah, we don't want to come in here on that Labor Day Monday saying, hey, they still can't run the football against what was legitimately one of the worst defenses in the entire country last year in Kent State. So, again, you're not going to come away from both of those games feeling 100% confident, but you can't come away feeling very concerned if things don't go well.
1: I'm with you on that. That's the biggest thing, is you can come away feeling extremely concerned about what you saw. I'm just trying to pull up real quick what exactly Kent State did. I guess ESPN doesn't give me their defensive stats, just tells me their offensive stats. But that's going to be the thing for me. That's what I'm looking for in that game, is against an inferior opponent, did you run the ball effectively? Did you lie? Did you open holes? Did you get push on the line? If you're at the 10-yard line, did you take, and you go 2, 3, whatever number you want to go with, but did you take 2 or 3 plays to physically beat them up and hand the ball off and run it, or did you have to use a little trickery and fake this, fake that, throw over the top or something?
0: Yeah. So, again, that's an opportunity of figuring those things out in the first 8 quarters before you get into the games that really matter, starting with Mississippi State in week number 3.
1: We'll continue talking about that. Also, we'll get into Greg McElroy saying the Big Ten is on the verge of a dynasty. We'll explain that when we come back. You're listening to the Halftime Show.
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0: I've never thought of it as a dynasty. I mean, even when the SEC was winning a bunch of championships, you just knew they were the best conference, but the word dynasty never came to my mind. Greg McElroy believes that if the Big Ten can win the four straight title, they become a dynasty. I would actually say the fact that they've won three in a row, if we're going to use that word, makes them a dynasty. Well, here's Greg McElroy. Is this yesterday?
1: Yeah, on his or this week on his Always College Football podcast.
0: Here's Greg McElroy discussing this.
2: What if number three? What if the Big Ten wins a fourth straight national championship? Now, here's the run. Michigan in 2023, Ohio State in 24, Indiana in 25. Three straight titles, three different programs, one conference. And a fourth would put the Big Ten in air that the SEC last breathed a decade ago. The type of stranglehold that stops being a hot streak and starts becoming a dynasty for the whole league. And the scary part for everybody else is that the ammunition is stacked.
1: I have a problem with the word dynasty for a conference.
0: Okay.
1: That's my issue. I don't like, when I think dynasty, I think of a program. Alabama was a dynasty. That is one program that did a lot of the heavy lifting when the SEC was winning most of the national championships. But, like, I can't look at a conference and say, oh, the SEC is a dynasty. Like, no, it's successful, and they had an incredible run over a two-decade period. But dynasty is just not the right word for it, in my opinion.
0: Yeah, I'm with you. Dynasty is not the right word. And I'll also say this. I get where McElroy is trying to go with that, but he's late. He's late to the party. The Big Ten is the conference right now. The Big Ten in football is the conference. They are the kings. And the SEC has slid. But there's no other way to describe it. It doesn't mean the SEC is a garbage conference, and no offense, Big 12 and ACC, but it doesn't mean that they're on par with the ACC or Big 12. But there's a gap. There's a gap. It's the Big Ten. There's a slight gap. There's the SEC, a large gap, and Big 12 and ACC. And for Greg McElroy to kind of say, like, well, they need to win one more. No, they've won three in a row. And the part that creates the gap, Tyler, is the fact that the SEC hadn't put a team in that championship game.
1: Right.
0: The SEC can't navigate. Remember, playing in the SEC and the bumps and bruises of every week are supposed to prepare you for the playoff. And maybe they did to an extent for Mississippi last year. Maybe they did. But the SEC has not been able to clear the college football playoff hurdle. No offense to Georgia. They're failures. They are failures. They have had opportunities. Now, there's been some reasons. Carson Beck got hurt 2 years ago, and you had to go with Gunnar Stockton. He couldn't quite get it done against Notre Dame. Last year, you played, I don't know, what do you think, one of the greatest games?
1: It was a barn burner.
0: I mean,
1: you get one more stop against Ole Miss, and you're advancing through to the semifinals, and they're not. It wasn't like the Notre Dame game where it wasn't close.
0: Yeah, I was going to say, I mean, but you didn't get there.
1: Yeah.
0: And the SEC right now, you know, whether it's NIL or transfer portal or whatever it is not the same. And on the flip side of that, now, these things, obviously, they come in waves, right?
1: Sure.
0: It's
1: cyclical.
0: Yeah. So, but no, this is where I think whatever he's going for on this, this is where I think Greg McElroy's wrong. The Big Ten's already there wherever he's trying to explain them to be there. You want to use the word dynasty? I don't agree with the dynasty word. I'm like you. But they're already there. They don't need to win a four straight.
1: And I said this earlier that, you know, in terms of like, how do I define dynasty? And I said, if you are, again, talking about an individual program, if you're winning like three titles in a 5-year stretch. So to your point, if we're going to go by that criteria, winning three in a row, again, I don't consider conferences to be dynasties, but still winning three in a row would qualify you if we're going to say, okay, you can use that word for a conference.
0: But if you just put a team back in the finals, in the championship game, Ohio State, Indiana, you know, whomever it may be, if they're just back, to me, again, you know, all right, they didn't win the game, but I don't. So I disagree a little bit with McElroy on that. And again, the word dynasty is, I'm with you, when you talk about a whole conference, a little bit different, maybe not the same at all. But there's no doubt right now, in my opinion, that the SEC has been passed by the Big Ten. And if you're not paying attention, by the way, Big Ten making more money than the SEC as well.
1: They are.
3: Have you guys seen that shirt? I think it's gone decent traction over the internet, but I saw someone wearing it, and it's a trifecta shirt, and it has three national championships, and it has Ohio State, Michigan, and Indiana on the shirt.
1: I would never dare to wear that for the SEC. I could care less what other programs are doing, no matter how good it makes the conference look.
3: Especially if you're a Michigan or Ohio State fan wearing that.
0: I mean, it means more.
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Show with Bill Gunter, Tyler Head.

0: Say Sorsby had decided he was going to transfer. Well, he doesn't go to his agent. He goes to his high school coach. His high school coach, who has to deal with college coaches because maybe he's got another recruit or two. And then that college coach, again, in turn, is speaking with college coaches and says, oh, you need a quarterback? I got a quarterback. Now, the college coach doesn't get specific and say, I got a quarterback on my team or I got another one. But there's code.
1: Yeah.
0: I mean, like, you're just not going to be able to stop this. And I guess that's my point. And at that point, again, if it's the high school coach doing it, again, it's Tampa. If it's the high school coach and the player doing it and not the school, and the school simply says, okay. Gotcha. See, you loud, hear you loud and clear.
1: Yeah.
0: Okay. And then when the kid goes in the portal, school goes, he's talking to us. Throw out a number. Give a number, and now we can really negotiate. I mean, it's just, I hope y'all see what I'm saying. Like, we're acting like Texas Tech is the villain, or the true villain. And they may be in this case. Look, Texas Tech is now a villain, right?
1: Yes.
0: But it can work so many different ways. And, you know, RJ's talking about, well, what if it's the agent? Well, in this case, it, you know, maybe it was the agent. That's who Cincinnati and Scott Satterfield have declared was the villain in this, Texas Tech and the center. What if it's the uncle? What punishment does the uncle get?
1: Good question.
0: You know, what if it's the trainer of a bunch of quarterbacks and a bunch of players? Just a trainer. Well, he's not allowed to train for 5 years?
1: No. What if it's the waiter at the player's favorite restaurant in town? I mean, we're being kind of ridiculous here. But, yeah, these are avenues you could explore that go around potential. All right, if it's the agent or if it's the high school coach. Like, there's a million different people you can clue into this where you can get the answers that you want.
0: And, I mean, again, it can be very simple where the quarterback, Brendan Sorsby, again, calls his high school coach or calls somebody else and says, hey, just get in touch with him and let him know I'm going to the portal.
1: What if it's not a phone call? What if it's a conversation that has no paper trail that you can't track? Like, how do you crack down on that?
0: I hope y'all understand where I'm going with this. Cause again, you know, you're like, well, do this. College football playoffs just set rules. You know, and again, I get exactly what RJ's saying. He's not wrong at all. It's just, this is such a dark sea. I'll tell you. And I could do 3 hours of a show talking about the underworld of especially 15 years ago when I was really in it, of college basketball and how operations existed there to make sure that players were taken care of and ended up in a certain school. And it goes deep. It goes deep. 803-404-6100. Speaking of going deep, I don't know how that can transition that to NASCAR, but they were in Chicagoland this weekend, and it was really good.
1: Yes, it was.
0: They went deep. They had a good time. We'll talk about that with our good buddy Doug Turnbull when we come back. It's the Halftime Show.
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0: To be honest, I've not really kept up with it. I only really get into it at the very end. But, Wilson Contreras is in it. Jordan Walker with the Cardinals will be in it. He's got 21 home runs on the season. Contreras with 20. So those are the five guys listed right now on ESPN that will be in the All-Star break. 803-404-6100. We'll come back. We will talk football. We'll talk about those first two games for the University of South Carolina. I'll get back into what we should expect. What we should expect out of those games that would give us the feel goods heading into the Mississippi State game. 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

0: 58 days until the start of college. Well, until the start of South Carolina and Clemson. And I tell you what, Kale, let's play. Let's just enjoy this soundbite from 2016, South Carolina and Tennessee at Williams-Rice Stadium. Let's take you back.
1: And this is it. It's third down on the marker. It's the last down for the Tennessee Volunteers.
2: Yeah, this is where you throw it deep, and I guess they're trying to field goal.
1: The field goal here will be from 58 yards.
2: I don't believe that.
1: 58-yard field goal attempt. 47 is a career long for Aaron Medley. Medley.
2: Lines up
1: off the right hash mark to tie it up at 24. Snap it back, put it down. Medley kicks it up. It's low.
2: No good.
1: Yeah,
2: no good. No good.
1: And the clock runs out. The Gamecocks have beaten number 18, Tennessee, 24-21.
0: That was a victory over Tennessee. That was really the first big victory for Jake Bentley and the Gamecocks under Will Muschamp. And I remember being there that night. And at that point, Tyler really thought, okay, maybe my son asked me this the other day, and I'll admit, look, I love being right. I got to be right. All right. It's just, I'm competitive, and I will, but sometimes you got to admit when you were wrong.
3: Yeah.
0: And my son asked me at the end of 2015, as South Carolina was looking for a coach, who did you think then that South Carolina should get? It's easy now to look back and be like, well, they should have gotten Lincoln Riley, Lincoln Riley actually got interviewed. And I remember thinking, what a dumb interview. Why are we interviewing the offensive coordinator at East Carolina? He's like 32. Well, who knows if he would have had the same amount of success. If y'all do remember.
3: Had he not already taken over to Oklahoma at that point?
0: No, in 2015, he had not. I think he left the next year.
3: Okay.
0: And then took over Oklahoma. But, yeah. But you go back to 2015 when South Carolina was going to hire a coach. There wasn't a lot of, like, great names.
3: Yeah.
0: Tom Herman was the name. Kirby Smart and Tom Herman were the names.
3: Sure.
0: And South Carolina was going to hire Kirby Smart. That's a pretty well-known story. And Georgia fired Mark Richt.
3: Yeah. But Mary Beth had already bought him the Carolina tie, right?
0: Oh, I'd not heard story. About that part.
3: Oh. Or, you know what? Maybe it's maybe I'm thinking of Auburn. I think there was a situation where he was being interviewed by Auburn maybe a year or so before.
0: Okay.
3: And Mary Beth, his wife, had apparently already bought the tie with their colors for the press conference, and then something happened. It's either Auburn or Carolina. Okay. I can't remember which one, but I know he was very close to being the head coach here.
0: It was probably South Carolina because it was pretty much this is where he was coming, and then Georgia jumped in. Tom Herman had fallen apart. I don't know if we'll ever know the true story of Tom Herman. There's a lot of rumors that Herman played South Carolina, that Herman was going to come, but when South Carolina lost to the Citadel, he was not interested anymore. Like, there's...
3: Wasn't Rich Rod also in that conversation, too?
0: I don't remember him being a serious... If he was, I don't remember him being a serious...
3: Maybe that was a different coaching cycle.
0: He got interviewed... I don't really know what happened, but when he was at Arizona, he did get interviewed by Ray Tanner... when they hired Shane Beamer.
3: Okay.
0: And everybody was pretty upset
3: I knew there was one coaching search where he was involved.
0: Everybody was actually pretty upset about that, A, because they felt like he did it only to get a raise, and B, because nobody wanted Rich Rod.
3: Right.
0: He was about to be fired from Arizona anyway. But to go back to 2015, I actually wanted Will Muschamp. Like, if you just sat here then, I was doing a radio show here in town, and I was like, I think they got to hire Will Muschamp. And, of course, people are like, you know, look what he did for. I was like, it's Florida. It's different. Plus, South Carolina has always been successful when it's run the ball and play defense. That's been their – when they've been great, that's been their M.O. I think that's who you go with. And I was like, he can recruit really well. He's going to be a no-nonsense kind of coach. He did recruit well, and he was a no-nonsense kind of head coach. It didn't translate to victories. He was all – for whatever reason, I couldn't explain it to Austin last night or 2 days ago. He just didn't. It didn't work. It just simply, him being a head coach just doesn't work. But he's actually who I wanted. When they beat Tennessee on October 29th, that Saturday night, it was Jake Bentley's second start.
3: Mm-hmm.
0: Dowdle ran for 127. Bentley threw for .167. They won 24-21. I was like, yeah, this is exactly what I'm talking about. You did what you're supposed to do. They held Josh Dobbs to just 12-26 passing. I was like, this is the start of an era. And then, of course, things didn't really pan out after that.
3: That was the funny thing is when I asked Wes and Chris the trivia question, we were looking at the box score, and you go, Jake Bentley, Rico Dowdle, obviously Debo, Hayden Hurst. Like, man, you got so
0: Brian,
3: many dudes.
0: Brian Edwards.
3: Brian Edwards, so many dudes on offense. And outside of that game, the offense wasn't consistent, which is crazy.
0: Offense wasn't particularly good that game either. But yeah, you're
3: right. Ran for like 127.
0: Right. Well, I mean,
3: good game.
0: And Debo had 8 catches for 83 yards. But I mean, that was the vast majority of your yards between those two guys. But yeah, you're right. I mean, look, we're going down a different path. I was telling Austin at one point, you had a wide receiving group. You had an offensive group that had Hayden Hurst at tight end. You had Debo, Brian Edwards, and Shai Smith at wide receiver. You had Bentley, who was served. Bentley's a very underrated quarterback for what he did. And you had Rico Dowdle in the backfield. And you got Bupkis. Absolutely Bupkis out of that group. Like, you got two dudes. One dude who became a star in the NFL. Another a career guy in Dowdle. Hayden Hurst and Shai Smith had a cup of tea. Like, you had a pretty good offensive group, and you got nothing.
3: Sure.
0: That requires a little work.
3: Yeah. Yeah. Well, hindsight's 20/20.
0: Well, this year there's no time for that. You've got to get off to a good start. Here's what gives you the feel-goods, in my opinion. Moving people off the offensive line, Tyler. Moving them off the offensive line has got to be able to move people at the line of scrimmage. And I'm not asking them to go all blindside and pick somebody up and ram them into the bench and into the wall over there. But South Carolina has got to have that game where, in the opener against Kent State, where you're like, wow, all right, you know, I can pretty much guarantee Matt Fuller or Chris Clark's going to get a yard or two every run because sure. We're pushing them back, unless, you know, there's just a breakdown, small breakdown. But you can't. Matt, you can't be even at the line of scrimmage on offense.
3: Yeah, it's kind of one of those things that, as we said earlier, you're not going to be able to feel 100% confident that, okay, the offensive line issues are fixed by what happens in those first two games. But you want to see a large enough sample size or example of, hey, we're moving guys off the spot. We're able to be more physical than this team. This can be the identity of this team going forward. Because, again, if you're getting pushed around by Kent State and Towson, if they're making Lenore Sells run for his life, if your running backs are getting hit the second they get the ball handed off to them and, you know, are only averaging a yard and a half per carry, it's going to be a really long season. Again, you can't make yourself feel perfect about those situations coming away from game number one and game number two, but you can't make yourself feel concerned if it's not good enough.
0: If you cannot do it against Kent State, there's going to be no reasonable expectation, because who cares what you do against Towson? There's going to be no reasonable expectation that you can do it against Mississippi State, Kentucky, or Arkansas, let alone the actual big boys that are Oklahoma, Alabama, so forth and so on. So, you know, that's why I think you look at that game, because what you're hoping is that game is the jump-off point, starting point. Maybe they're not great, but you look at it and you go, okay, they didn't get pushed around. They didn't have that many blown assignments. They didn't allow people to get to Lenore Sellers.
3: Another thing as well that unfortunately plagued us last year, if you're in those first two games and between the two games you have like 7 pre-snap penalties, you're concerned, right? Like, that's another area you want to see cleaned up because of how bad it was this past year with snap infractions and false starts and all those kind of things. Can you be efficient enough to get to the snap before things start happening? Is another thing I think a lot of people are looking for in those first two games.
0: I'm with you. I mean, there are things that I think we all know are not going to be perfect. And again, one thing about this offensive line, Tyler, and how we will take this into account when we watch the game. We're going to be under the assumption that there will be no Jakarius Peak.
3: Probably not.
0: Who is supposed to be the foundational point of your line at left tackle.
3: Because you shouldn't need him for these two games.
0: So let's say they struggle. Do you just chalk it up to that? Or do you go like, oh, one guy's not going to make that much of a difference?
3: I think it depends on where they struggle.
0: Okay.
3: Right? Like, if it is, I don't know who the backup left tackle would be, but if it's that guy getting run around, like, all right, not great, but he's not going to be the guy that's going to be playing the majority of those snaps when Pete comes back anyway. If your other side of the offensive line is crumbling, if you're having situations where Carter Miller at center is letting guys by without touching them, then you're concerned. But if it's just at left tackle, then you can say, all right, that's something that can be corrected when you get your guy back.
0: I don't think you worry about the defense. I don't think. I could be wrong. you know you're probably not going to have Dylan Stewart or have him on a limited capacity. It just sounds like they're going to hold him and make sure he's 100% healthy when you get to conference play.
4: Kind of going off what Tyler Head said, you shouldn't need him. You shouldn't need him for those two games. Yeah.
3: And I want him to be as healthy as possible for the games that matter.
0: I will say this. You're all right. You shouldn't need him. But I will say if you're to rank the positional groups and then you split tackle and edge, you take Stewart away. Edge becomes the biggest question mark and the one where I don't know who steps up.
4: It might be Julian Walker, incoming freshman.
0: Maybe they put Kelby Collins out there. Maybe it's somebody else. I don't know. And so y'all say, well, you shouldn't need him. You're right, but at the end of the day, like at least a running back, I don't know. I'd say, you know, I don't have a lot of – Matt Fuller and Christian Clark are unknowns.
3: For the most part.
0: They're unknowns, but at least I kind of feel confident. I mean, you look at the defensive end position, correct me if I'm wrong, there's nobody with even any production, true production, to say, yeah, all right, that guy probably can do it.
3: At edge? I mean, you got some from Caleb Herring at Tennessee.
0: What'd you get? I forget his total stats.
3: Let me look it up.
0: Look it up. Yeah.
4: I am extremely optimistic about Julian Walker because I obviously playing football in college at the D1 level, especially in the SEC, is a lot different than playing high school football. But his film, he just looks like one of the most dominant forces I've ever seen online. The only lineman I've ever seen that's competed with him in the games I've watched was Nate Carson.
3: Yeah, Herring had 4 sacks last year at Tennessee. So
0: I don't know.
3: But he realized there was a lot of guys that were in that room last year. So,
4: Holman.
3: You know, you at least have something there.
4: No, wait, he was at...
0: No, he was at Penn State, so I don't know. 803-404-6200. We'll come back, wrap up the program. It's the Halftime Show.
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7: Kyle Schwarber hit his 32nd home run of the season last night. Schwarber has now hit the third most home runs ever with a new team in his first 5 seasons in baseball history. The only two players who have hit more home runs with the new team were Babe Ruth with the Yankees, 235, and Mark McGwire with the Cardinals, 220. Schwarber is at 219. He'll likely pass both by the end of this season. I'm Chris Flood.
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4: A better life with Dr. Sanjay Gupta.
5: There are lots of things you can measure to get an idea of how healthy you are at any given moment. Temperature, heart rate, blood pressure, just to name a few. But how about how healthy you will be and how long you're likely to live? According to a new study out of the University at Buffalo, two simple strength tests are pretty accurate at predicting longevity in older women. One is hand grip strength, and the other is how quickly people can stand up from a seated position without using their arms. By the way, I remember interviewing former President Jimmy Carter when he was quite old and being really impressed how he just popped out of the chair without using his arms. Not a lot of older people can actually do that. But I think the message here is that maintaining strength as you age is going to help you perform everyday activities, but also help you avoid injury and stay independent. I'm Dr. Sanjay Gupta, helping you live a better life.
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0: small army of staff there too.
1: I mean, how many do they have off the top of your head? I've lost count, John. It's crazy.
0: You know, in terms of like meaningful, like full time staff members, I don't know that I can count that. I know it. I think they're at about 10 right now. I'd have to pull up. I'd have to go through the list and look, but I think there are about 10 staff members who are like, I mean, full time employees who are getting after it on a daily basis. So it's a good number of folks.
1: Absolutely. John Whittle, 247 Sports. Always appreciate you, my friend. We'll be bugging you again down the road soon. Thank you, John.
0: Can't wait. Take care, Terry.
1: All right. You too, my friend. John Whittle, 247 Sports, talking some Gamecock baseball. Post-game show. Terry Ford, happy to be having you. I just saw a story, and I had to look at it again. Because it's a something. And even like the social media post on it, make it a something. We'll get to it next. Terry Ford, Jay will be back Monday here on the Game, the Game Network, at the Game TV, radio, and YouTube.
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4: A better life with Dr. Sanjay Gupta.
5: For years, we've been talking about both the positive and negative effects of being on social media. And I would say, by and large, for older adults, social media is net positive. Not all positive, but net positive. Helps them keep in touch with friends and stay social. But for younger people, social media use, especially heavy use, tends to be net negative. In fact, according to this year's World Happiness Report, youth who use social media more than 5 hours a day reported a lower level of well-being. And researchers who study this sort of thing found that many teens wish these platforms didn't even exist, and yet they can't seem to stop using them. Experts we talked to largely suggested two things. Ideally, along with your friend group, take some time offline. Also, try to recurate your algorithm so it shows you posts that'll make you feel good. I'm Dr. Sanjay Gupta, helping you live a better life.
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5: Now, if you were a youngin' in the 80s, and you watched MTV, you saw this video, I felt like, every 5 minutes. Huge hit song with Bonnie Tyler. Total Eclipse of the Heart. I swear this video was like 15 minutes long.
4: I'm
5: going to get a gigantic hit. Tyler died yesterday, only age 76. Suddenly, sick, being in the hospital, passed away. This one had a big song, not as big a hit as this, but Holding Out for a Hero from Florida.

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9: Osteoporosis affects millions of people in the United States and around the world. It's a disease that basically causes someone's bones to become weak, brittle, and porous, which can increase their risk of fractures. Now, the good news here is there are things you can do other than, or in addition to, taking medications to prevent fractures before it's too late. One is to up your intake of calcium and vitamin D. You also want to eat more protein. One functional medicine dietitian told us that that helps build muscle, and if you're building muscle strength, then you are also building bone strength. You want to be mindful of your workouts. The best ways to build bone density, one therapist told us, are going to be resistance exercises like lifting weights, and also exercises that make your bones take a bit of an impact, such as jumping or even running, just loading the bones a little bit more. I'm Dr. Sanjay Gupta, helping you live a better life.

0: has begun, and the drought is over. National champions.
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0: the SEC. I want to play this cut real quick before we get these position group rankings. In case you missed it earlier, Dave Aranda, the head coach at Baylor, was talking about DJ Lagway, former Florida quarterback, and his thoughts on what ailed Lagway in 2025.
1: I've known DJ since his high school days and recruiting him since that time, and so there's a good relationship kind of built already. In the communication prior to his visit, and then for sure on his visit to Baylor, it felt to me like kind of a straitjacket, kind of tight, kind of closed up, and felt like he wanted to be free. And I feel like he felt Baylor is a place that he could play free, really kind of be free, and I'm all about that, man.
0: Couple things. I thought about this since the last time we yipped about it in the 3 o'clock hour. Maybe it was that simple. Maybe just, you know, playing for Sunbelt Billy. Maybe it was controlling, restricting. You couldn't be free. Maybe the offensive system, you couldn't be free. The play calling, you were constricted. You weren't free. Maybe all those things are true. Or maybe it was you. We're going to find out, right? What happened to DJ Lagway? He regressed in year two. How much of it was him? How much of it was the things around him? You know, Billy Napier doesn't look like Joe Freedom. But, again, to be fair, how much of it was DJ Lagway? We're going to, like I said, we'll see. Dave Aranda, we're going to let him be free at Baylor. He's going to have freedom. He's going to fly. And maybe that's what DJ Lagway needs, just to go feel free to be a playmaker. Maybe that's what Florida wasn't doing last year. Maybe they were constricting. We saw that here, to be fair to DJ Lagway. We watched the Mike Shule experience, what it did to Lenore Sellers. Now, no one's going to say Sellers gets 0% of the blame. Of course he gets some of the blame. He made decisions on the field that he would love to have back. Absolutely. He did things on the field he would love to say, you know what? If I had that to do over again, I'd probably do it differently. But Mike Shula, from the get-go, we're working on progressions. And, you know, on that you know, touchdown run against Clemson, you know, Lenore said, if he'd gone through his progressions, he had a wide-open receiver. We get all that stuff. We do. And does Lenore Sellers have to get better going through progression? Sure he does. But once you start having a guy think too much and not react, especially a guy who, when he reacts, does phenomenal things, you're taking away the part of his game that makes him special. And Lenore was just thinking too much. And then the offensive line stunk. And now everything is just snowballing. And you know how this goes. If you've ever gone through life when you hit a bad patch, it seems like everything that can go wrong does go wrong. That's what happened to the Carolina offense last year. It was never right. It just wasn't. So, look, again, Lenore gets part of that blame, but a lot of it were things around him that also caused it. And maybe that happened to DJ Lagway. Look, DJ Lagway will get part of the blame. But maybe the things around DJ Lagway weren't conducive to bring out the best of DJ Lagway. Just like Lenore Sellers, this year we're going to find out. Kendall Briles, his track record of success is sickening. He has ran excellent offense with the exact type quarterback Lenore Sellers is. With a quarterback, even though it was the same type as Lenore, Sellers has more ability than KJ Jefferson did at Arkansas. So here you go, Lenoris. You got a dude at OC who's got a track record to unleash the best of you. And with DJ Lagway, maybe you land at Colorado. In Colorado, listen to me, Chase. Maybe you land at Baylor, and they can bring the best out of you by having you think less, by having you just feel free to react and play the game to your strengths. We'll see. We will find out. But there's a Dave Aranda cut. And I was thinking about that with DJ Lagway after we play it the first time. It's like, yeah, you know, maybe, you know, we look at what the Mike Shula tenure did to Lenore Sellers in the offense, and you know, maybe some of that happened to DJ Lagway last year, to be fair. We'll see. All right, SEC position rankings, unit rankings by Phil Steele. We did quarterback in depth. Number one, Texas, Georgia, Ole Miss. I agree with two of the three. Trinidad, Chambliss, and Arch Manning, totally understand it. Not quite as down with Gunnar Stockton as the Phil Steele folks. Running back, number one in the SEC, Missouri, obviously. If that guy is healthy from that gunshot wound to Matt Hardy, Missouri is the best back in the league. Excellent back. Number two on this list, by the way, there was a nine-way tie for three between Florida. Well, okay, I exaggerate a little bit. A three-way tie, Texas, Georgia, Florida. All tied. But Missouri was the clear number one. Number one, and this is a no-brainer, Texas at wide receiver. They are loaded at wideout. Cam Coleman comes from Auburn. Ryan Wingo is back. They have some other youngins in the fold. Texas, their receiver room. There is no excuse for Texas not to have a giant year on offense. No excuse. Offensive line-wise, number one, Tennessee. The Vols. Hey, when you're looking at this, again, going back to Texas on offense, number one wide receiver room, number one quarterback room, number three running back room, number four offensive line room. No other team is in the top five in all the categories in the SEC except Texas on offense. It's unreal. Georgia is number nine in the receiver room. So they miss out there. Oklahoma, number 12 in the running back room. Texas A&M, number nine in the running back room. And I think that's it. So Texas, only one with all the way across the board in the top five. Defensively, Texas, number one defensive line unit, tied with Oklahoma there. I guess we've got the number one linebacker unit. Say it with me. Texas, according to Phil Steele, tied with LSU, who does have an excellent crew of linebackers. Defensive backs, Texas tear? No, not this time. Georgia, yes. They have a bunch of guys who are going to play in the NFL in that DB room. Special teams, Texas. The only department across the board on offense and defense at Texas is not in the top four. DBs, they're seventh. That's disgusting. Just disgusting. Wow. That's why, you know, to me, again, we talked about this earlier. There's no reason why you don't pick Texas to win the SEC. Texas is loaded. They've got Sark, who's coached the Longhorns, at two trips to the college football playoffs. I mean, there's no reason why Texas shouldn't win the SEC championship. Georgia's the closest team to come after them. Georgia was only not ranked in the top three in one category. That's receiver. I just like Arch Manning better than Gunnar Stockton. I do. And I have more trust in Steve Sarkisian as an offensive coordinator / play caller than I do Mike Bobo at Georgia. But I will say this. The hiring of Will Muschamp as defensive coordinator is a head-scratcher to me. Pete Kwiatkowski was an excellent defensive coordinator. There was no reason to make that change. Whatever reason that was has nothing to do with Pete Kwiatkowski's performance, because the defense wasn't the problem last year at Texas. It was the offense. And I guess Sark didn't want to get rid of his offensive coordinator, whose name was Sark. So Will Muschamp's record as a DC is up and down, man. It is. So that's a head scratcher to me. But Texas is loaded. Georgia also. They're clearly the top two teams in the conference. So we'll see what happens. But there's a position group rankings by Phil Steele for the SEC. We'll come back, take a look at what's going on in the world of sports, get you an update on France and Morocco, and see what's happening for the Braves tonight. That's coming up next here on the Post Game Show with Terry Ford. Thanks for hanging out with us here on the Game Network, at the Game TV Radio on YouTube.
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4: 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Hit another home run to give the Angels an 11-0 lead against the Texas Rangers. Trout had been out 17 games with a strained hamstring, but that didn't keep fans from voting him into next week's All-Star game. I'm Adam Abdallah.
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